0: went to Honduras to start a church and to share the gospel. And so,
1: and Honduras for our viewers is very different from Cuba. So
0: absolutely.
1: Even though the language
0: is
1: the same with some variations,
0: That's right.
1: A very different culture.
0: That's right. Central America just very different. Even among the Central American countries, very different. I spent about 13 years in Honduras, a year in Guatemala, spent a year in El Salvador in the middle of the Civil War. Those are fun stories to tell that shock people. But that was my upbringing really until I was a teenager, came back to Florida, came back to Miami. And that's when I really started experiencing and getting to know the Cuban culture. My grandmother lived with us for many years, so I did see that from her and learned that from her, and develop an appreciation for the food and that sort of thing. But yeah, that's the story.
1: Yeah, you feel more Cubano than you do Honduran?
0: Well, funny enough, sometimes I think I am culturally probably a lot more Honduran than Cuban because that's the environment that I grew up in. Certainly the music, the culture, the church, and just growing up in Honduras is much more of my culture in many ways. And even my accent, I probably speak more like a Honduran. Unless,
1: really?
0: Once I spend time in Miami, if I'm spending time with my my parents and friends of Cuban heritage, then the Cuban accent can come out a little bit. But for the most part, I probably speak more like a Honduran.
1: So tell us about your story. I mean, obviously you work for the Pennsylvania Family Institute, which is a well-known and well-regarded Christian organization. And your grandfather was a pastor. Your father followed his father into ministry. Yeah. So you grew up in a Christian home, a Christian environment. Yeah. Was there some point in your life where you came to Christ? I mean, everybody's story is different.
0: Yeah. I would say I came to Christ when I was, I don't really even remember the age, 8 or 9. My mother shared the gospel with me, and I remember vividly knowing, well, I've already known this, I've already understood this, but then I was like, I'm going to go ahead and make a decision, and I made the decision. It just made sense already to me.
1: Yeah.
0: So that's one of the challenges perhaps as a Christian kid growing up in a Christian home. But thankfully, the Lord has given me that moment that I remember that choice that I made. But really, my heritage, as far back as I remember, my grandfather was a pastor and missionary in the Friends Church.
1: Right, which is unusual because Cuba was a Catholic country, right?
0: I'm not sure what the numbers are like, but I do know the Friends Church has been really strong in Cuba. The Evangelical Church has been really strong in Cuba, but I don't know what the numbers are, But my father, one of the things that I've inherited from him is a strong commitment and desire, a pursuit of clarity of the gospel, clarity of how we read scripture in terms of systematic theology and doctrine, and clarity in communicating. I remember as a kid, I went through that phase. I wanted to be an astronaut, be on the moon. And growing up, seeing my dad do street preaching and this emphasis and this focus of the importance of communicating the gospel clearly. There's that verse where Paul says, pray for me, pray that I would communicate boldly. Yeah. The Old King James Version translates that clearly, that message would get through. That if there's a theme to my upbringing and my faith journey is that one. And so as a kid, when I thought about I'd be an astronaut, I was like, well, there are not a lot of people on the moon to share the gospel. So I should probably go in a different field. Tell you how obsessive that was in my home environment, that even as a child, that was my logic. And I think that is the reason why I went into communication, because I understood that my father used to say this all the time, too. He would say, whatever business you're into, be in the people business.
1: Yeah.
0: And so if we're going to be in the people business, communicating is the way that we connect. And so I think that just that thread and that theme throughout my upbringing led me to go into communications. I got an undergrad in interpersonal group communication, and I'm seeing the fruit of that heritage more and more in a world today where the definitions of words are challenged and distorted, and we see a lot of the conflict in our culture today is because of the different words. Words just don't mean the same thing anymore. There's so much subjectivity, subjective ideology, and so it's harder and harder to communicate clearly.
1: Yeah, your grandfather knew Fidel Castro, you said.
0: Yeah, I've grown up hearing stories of my grandfather taught in the University of Havana, I believe, and he used to tell stories of Castro walking around and with a gun on his side, and he would fire off the gun. He was just a little. Grandfather described him as being someone crazy. And he understood his ideology. He understood who he was truly. As we look back through history, now we can see it. But back then, Castro promised that he wasn't a communist. He said he wasn't a communist, and the American press, ate it up and repeated all those sort of propaganda from him. Ultimately,
1: he promised there would be elections and the like that the country would be kind of a democratic country.
0: That's right. My grandfather knew that. My grandfather spoke out against Cuba early on. There's a story, and again, you know, a lot of this is verbal stories, and so hard to fact check them, but I heard a story of my grandfather speaking in the U.S., and somebody from the Cuban government came up to him afterwards. He was sitting outside between breaks and threatened him for what he was saying. In my church in Miami, growing up, in my teen years, there was a pastor from Cuba that visited, and he spoke, honestly about things going on in Cuba. And as a result, there was a video of that message in our church that was shown in his trial back in Cuba. He went back to Cuba and he was imprisoned for things he said. So to tell you, I grew up in a church where the ushers were trained on how to identify and how to keep safe people that were coming because of these kind of situations. Ushers had to be trained on that kind of thing.
1: Was your grandfather and father, were they forced out of Cuba?
0: So my grandfather understood what was coming, understood the problems. My uncles had already left Cuba because of Batista, who was the previous dictator. And so when Castro came, he understood that my father and my uncles would be in danger. And so he was able to secure passage, sneak onto a commercial ship out of Cuba, and he left. His plan was to go back to Cuba, and the story that I've heard is that once he arrived in South Florida, he got a message saying, "Don't come back. Your name's on the list."
1: Wow. So his name was on a list. Yeah. If he came back, he was either going to
0: be
1: going
0: in trouble,
1: jail or killed.
0: So yeah, so one of my personal aspirations, if the world would go crazy, that I'd be willing to have my name on a list.
1: Wow. You've never been to Cuba.
0: I've never been to Cuba. Cuba is. Tourism in Cuba is controlled by the military.
1: Yeah.
0: Something that perhaps a lot of people don't understand. It's a beautiful country. I'm sure it'd be beautiful to visit. But when you visit Cuba, all the money that you invest in hotels, taxi, restaurants, you're basically funding the military that runs a island prison. And it is nothing much more than that. And so Cuba has been power outages. And I know it's been in the news a lot lately, but power outages is a normal thing. You get 1 or 2 hours of power a day as a normal thing. This has been happening. I wrote about this in 2007, 2017. I've been writing about this for years. And so what is happening now is the new restrictions is now impeding even the military to basically even run their tourism.
1: Wow.
0: And so, but that has been normal for Cubans for many, many years. There are Cubans living in caves. There's no health care to be known of, which is funny considering Michael Moore's documentary years ago where he propagandized the famous Cuban medical. But the fact is most Cuban government officials go to Canada or Europe for their medical care.
1: Wow.
0: So this is nothing new. It's just been going on for a long time.
1: So for people watching who may not know a lot about the history of Cuba, you know, when Castro came in as the dictator and enforced a system of communism, that was it for churches, I guess. You know, so if you were a pastor of a church, if you were some kind of a church leader, or if you were a strongly believing Christian, you suddenly couldn't practice your faith, I'm guessing.
0: This is true in every communist country. I'm not too familiar with how the government operated as far as churches. I do know there are a lot of evangelical churches and the Catholic Church, and they do operate openly. But as typical for these kind of countries, you're free to say things within your faith as long as you're keep it within the walls of your church.
1: Right.
0: Keep it
1: within the walls don't talk
0: of your
1: about
0: home.
1: Politics. Don't talk about what's going on.
0: Certainly don't have any sort of prophetic voice to what the government is doing. You can't speak about the suffering of people around you, the starvation, the injustice in terms of imprisonment and the murder of people at wanton care without any care because of political reasons. And so certainly in those early years, Castro and his right-hand man at that time, Che Guevara, assassinated thousands, right? For months, it was gunshots at the hour, every hour in the prison in Havana as they eliminated all their enemies. And so the church, naturally, in that kind of situation is, you know, you're stuck. And plenty of people, both Catholic and evangelicals, who have spoken up have suffered imprisonment and injustice as a result of that when we speak on these things. So one of the things that a lot of people don't understand about Castro, Castro never won a single skirmish in terms of violent confrontations.
1: Mm-hmm.
0: Castro was an opportunist. And when there were multiple protests going on when he took power, and when Batista left the country because he saw the writing on the wall, Castro rode in as a hero, as a conquering hero.
1: He claimed victory.
0: He claimed victory that right. had nothing to do with him. He had been hiding out with a couple, you know, a little band of men out in the mountains doing nothing. And so in many ways, he was just a total loser that just had the charisma and the timing and took control. And so one of the ways he took control quickly was through massive amounts of assassinations. So you got to imagine what that does to the church, certainly to people who are speaking out. I think we're seeing a lot more of that in the most recent years. One, because the Fidel Castro's passed away and Raul Castro's nowhere to be seen. And so certainly I think it gives people a little more boldness to speak as they see the government losing their grip on power. And so that's one thing that, you know, I'm certainly grateful for the current administration policies in that it's further squeezing. And yes, the Cuban people are suffering, but the policies really impacts the government. The Cuban people have already been starving. They've already been suffering. They've already been without power, without food. That's nothing new about that. And so what this really does, the current policy, is it further weakens the control, the grip of the Cuban government. And we're seeing that with there's more protests. The people certainly are feeling a little more free to go out and protest.
1: But hypothetically, let's say if the current government fell, what's there to actually provide goods and services to the people, you know, in terms of jobs and opportunity and food distribution and the like? I mean, the business structure is decimated there because it doesn't exist, because in that kind of a communist system, you know, if you make a profit, it's going to go right back to the government. So there's no incentive for people to start businesses and to make them successful.
0: Yeah, I think from a government point of view, there needs to be a complete exit of the current regime. And how that makes sense to do, I don't know. That's not my area of expertise. But I do think that the Cuban community in South Florida would be a significant accelerator to bring about the economic changes that would be needed.
1: You think many would go back to Cuba?
0: Absolutely. But you'd have to first have significant government reforms. You'd have to have a justice system. One of the things, the Cuban government has always stolen. Many businesses that tried partnerships, hotel chains, you know, the oil industry, the agricultural industry, they're just infrastructure was taken by the Cuban government. So before anybody is going to be willing to go back, I know the Cuban government recently announced that Cubans in the U.S. could invest in Cuba. Well, anybody who's got any sort of smarts won't do that.
1: That's right.
0: Because there's no justice system. There's no legal system. Contracts aren't going to be honored. Right. So it doesn't make sense to do that. So you'd have to change that first, set up some kind of new infrastructure, new justice system. And based on that, then yes, I think there would be a lot of American investment. A lot of people don't know this. There was more requests for Americans wanting to go to Cuba and live in Cuba than there were Cubans wanting to immigrate to the U.S. prior to Castro taking power.
1: Wow.
0: So from a natural resources, it is a pearl of the Caribbean.
1: Yeah, it's a beautiful place,
0: yeah.
1: I'm sure, and because I've got family in the Caribbean. And, you know, the weather is lovely and warm, temperate, you know, and it's probably got you know, fruits and vegetables.
0: If you visited Puerto Rico, you've probably gotten a good sense.
1: Yes.
0: So we call each other cousins, right?
1: Yeah.
0: Dominican Republic, very similar.
1: Yeah.
0: You know, I will say, Joe, one thing that I think is important to understand about Cuba: it's two, almost three generations of atheistic communist worldview.
1: Right.
0: And beyond the infrastructure that is
1: needed.
0: So,
1: are there Christians there? Are there people? Are there strong Christians there who are preaching the gospel, or is there any kind of...
0: Certainly there is some, but when you look at how... there's no such thing as private education. There's no such thing as Christian education, right? And so certainly the parents that are able to do that may do well in terms of in teaching doctrine and worldview to their children. But at a general numbers for the people of Cuba, you have what is to be expected out of a communist, atheistic country. And that is a total destruction of objective reality, a worldview that is based on Marxism as opposed to a biblical worldview. And so you see that with people that come to the U.S. from Cuba, and they can adapt economically, but one of the things that is hard for them is that transformation of the mind, right? And so one of the biggest things that Cuba will need desperately is the influence, not just the sharing of the gospel, but the influence of what does the gospel mean to a culture, to a community, to a citizenship. What does it mean, you know, what does the Bible speak into economics, work ethics, business, and obviously government, justice,
1: right,
0: law?
1: And I'm sorry, even in the family. How do you treat your neighbor? How do you treat your spouse? How do you, you know...
0: Concept of marriage. Exactly. The concept of the blessing of children, that children are a blessing. Those are concepts that are rejected by communist ideology and so are non-existent other than...

0: to see churches make significant investments. Those denominations that already have churches in place certainly go in and strengthen them and invest there. And churches, denominations that don't have a presence, certainly hope they would look to go in and spread the gospel.
1: Yeah, yeah. Well, what's happening in Cuba right now may be history in the making. After decades of restriction, the possibility of real reform is stirring hope among a generation of Cuban exiles in America. Tonight we're talking with one of them, Josue Sierra. We're going to take a quick break, but when we come back, what could freedom in Cuba really look like? Stay with us.
2: Learn more about Joe Watkins and the mission of this program at joewatkins.net. And tell Joe what you thought about today's program in the comment box.
1: Welcome back. We're continuing our conversation with Josue Sierra. Josue, let me take you a step further. If the door to Cuba begins to open, what do you think comes next?
0: Well, I know there's certainly many in the Cuban community in South Florida that are excited and looking forward to and even prepared. There's certainly groups and associations that have been working for that moment in terms of the political and the economic changes that need to happen there. I think ultimately, though, the long-term battle, just like it is in our country, just like it is here in Pennsylvania, is that battle for the minds and the hearts, the worldview, right, the definition of language. You have a culture for two, three generations that has grown in a world where words are just defined very differently. The very nature of objective reality is taught and defined very differently for two, three generations.
1: Right.
0: And things don't get switched off just like that.
1: You
0: might bring economic reform, you might bring in capitalistic ideals, but that doesn't change what's been indoctrinated.
1: And then who comes next? So who comes next really matters, because we know that the absence of one bad regime doesn't mean necessarily that the next regime is going to be a great one, or a democratic one.
0: Yeah.
1: So who comes after what currently exists matters. It's the battle for the mind.
0: And it's a country that doesn't even know how to live and practice democracy. So you could have elections, and this is a people that may or may not even understand how to do that. And that's one of the challenges of these transformations, these changes in these nations. And so there's certainly an education curve that is needed there. We would be hoping and looking for a new government leadership that recognizes the value of the church and the role that faith plays as essential ingredient to stronger families, because stronger families ultimately is the leading indicator that drives economic freedoms and economic prosperity. That's true in Pennsylvania. It's true across the state. Pennsylvania Family Institute, we're planning to release the Family Structure Index by the 31st of this month. And that's one of the things that you look at the data research done by Brad Wilcox, and it shows the correlation between strong families and the economic indicators that we all look for, to be able to pay the bills and have a good job and human flourishing. And so that's going to be needed. Yeah, five
1: married?
0: Kids, married. It's been 18, 19, 20, 21 years.
1: Very good.
0: Now in October. Hopefully I got that right or I'll be in trouble.
1: Yes, you will. And five children.
0: Four boys. Oldest is 18. He's starting college in the fall. And my youngest daughter, 11.
1: It's a lot of fun.
0: Yeah. Highly recommend it.
1: Yes, yeah.
0: It's a lot of work.
1: It's a lot of work. That's right.
0: And it creates growth. You know, I think the family is, this is a great book, Marriage. What If Marriage Wasn't Designed to Make You Happy, But to Make You Holy? Sacred Marriage. And I use the same concept. I think children aren't meant to make you happy. They're meant to make you holy.
1: Yeah.
0: It makes you grow up.
1: They make you happy as you get older.
0: There is happiness.
1: Yeah, because
0: I'm
1: in the grandparent stage
0: now.
1: Which is even better because, your kids grow up, and when they grow up, they realize that you were smarter than they thought you were.
0: Yeah.
1: And then you get to spoil their children, which is great.
0: You get to have fun with them and send them home at the end of the day.
1: Exactly. Which is lovely. It's lovely.
0: We appreciate that about my in-laws and my parents. Just love the influence that they have on my kids, and so it's awesome.
1: Yeah, it's a real blessing. You're an author too.
0: Yeah, working finishing up my last book. It's on communications. I'm passionate and just a student of what it takes to communicate clearly. And after years in corporate marketing and nonprofit advocacy, I've put some of these things that I've learned along the way. So hope to have that live pretty soon on Amazon. But then also just a lot of my work at PIA Family is just writing and working to communicate these ideas. Ideas have consequences. Bad ideas have victims. And so I think as Christ followers, the challenge is to understand what are the ideas that are out there. Right? Romans tells us don't be conformed to the patterns of this world. And that's the key to discernment.

0: think is understanding, wait a second, there's a pattern here. I see this guy saying this, but then all these different people saying the same thing. Why is that? And where does that pattern point to? And it says, instead, be transformed by the renewing of your mind so that you may know what is God's will. And so the patterns that we see and how we communicate and who we're listening to, they ultimately, those patterns need to point to Scripture.
1: Right.
0: And if they don't, then that ought to be a red flag and say, hold on a second, is this the right idea? Is this something I ought to be believing or accepting? And discernment is such a huge challenge in today's church. I think we have a huge challenge as Christ followers. This is something I talked to my own pastor, and I said, Pastor, the challenge for you from the pulpit, it's easy to teach what the Bible says. And he's a great pastor, so he does a really good job of that, right, teaching straight from the Bible. The bigger challenge is to help the congregation know how to think about what the Bible says. And because there's going to be things that may not be explicitly in Scripture, but then how do we connect the dots to the challenges and the questions in our culture back to the patterns that Scripture lays out for us in terms of God's nature and who He is and His plan for our lives. So that's...
1: What a blessing. Well, his name is Josue Sierra with the Pennsylvania Family Institute. Josue is part of a new generation of leaders engaged in some of the most important questions of our time, from human life and freedom to the future of the family. It's all critical work, and Josue is doing it well. I'll be back to wrap it up with our great producer, Jeff Coleman.
2: You're watching Joe Watkins' State of Independence on Lighthouse TV. Positively different.
1: We're back with our great producer, Jeff Coleman.
3: I love this conversation with Josue. First, he's certainly a wonderful, winsome spokesman for not just Cuban exiles, but for the fact that there are, in many families, generations of people who have followed Jesus and who have found these pathways to service that in many ways are unique. But he also never wastes anything. What began in the life of his grandfather continues today in different ways through him. The other thing, though, I think, Joe, is as we open the box on all of these countries that have been locked, you know, we've taken a deep dive into the Christian church in Gaza. We've looked at the church in Nigeria. We've talked about China intensely. We're going to talk in a few weeks about Iran. When you see these countries which have been a mystery for decades to people, and then you realize that God's work did not stop. In fact, the persecution caused a particular kind of flourishing where you're not fighting necessarily over building construction projects or the internet denominational fighting that you might have in the Western world. There's just Jesus continues to do his work connecting people's hearts, helping them find each other. And then they're still, in the midst of persecution and oppression, loving their neighbors and serving. I mean, that's the story in Cuba. That's the story in Russia. That's the story in Ukraine. All of these places, some of them have freedom in the Constitution. Some of them prohibited, restricted, monitored, watched. But the story goes on, and in America, we get a chance to view it, cheer it on, but hopefully it'll move some of us to play a more active role in...
1: Well, clearly, if the Cuban government falls, they'll need a lot of support to get back on their feet. And then, of course, there's the more important task of changing hearts and minds.
3: And that is the bigger one. You know, I think I'm beginning to take a position that politics will do what it does, but God's going to do what he's going to do. And watching him work in Cuba is going to be very exciting. And it's going to look very different, I think, from what it looks like here in free America.
1: Yeah. It's very exciting Indeed. Stuff. Well, in every generation, there are those who come to America in search of freedom. The freedom to believe, the freedom to ask hard questions, and ultimately, the freedom to decide what they believe about God and their place in the world he created. Josue Sierra's story is one of those stories. A family that left everything behind, not just for opportunity, but for the freedom to live out their faith. And today, that story continues in a new generation, reminding us of something bigger. God is writing a beautiful story in every family. And maybe you're in exile from one of the world's oppressed places. If so, know that believers all over the world are standing with you. So tonight, pray for the church in Cuba. Pray for believers who continue to love and serve their neighbors, even in moments of darkness and uncertainty. And if tonight's program encouraged you, take a moment and send me a note at joewatkins.org. I read every message, and I'm grateful for each one. From America's First Capital, Philadelphia, I'm Joe Watkins. For Jeff Coleman and the entire team here behind the cameras at Lighthouse TV, thanks so much for watching. I'll see you next time.
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rest in God's providence. He was working then. He's working today. Lighthouse TV, sharing God's message every day. 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

0: 250 years ago, the war for independence happened here. In England, they called it the shopkeeper's revolt because it was a small business revolution. Well, how are we doing for small business 250 years later? That's what we're going to talk about today.
1: 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This is Pennsylvania Newsmakers. And now, here's your host.
0: Welcome back to Pennsylvania Newsmakers. We have Greg Moreland here from the NFIB, National Federation of Independent Businesses, Pennsylvania chapter. It is the largest association of, well, small businesses and entrepreneurs. Greg, thanks for joining us today.
2: Thank you for having me.
0: Yeah, so that's just kind of popped into my mind. I'd forgotten about that. In England, when we did this thing we did 250 years ago, they called it the shopkeeper's revolt because it was largely driven not by the giant interest groups, but by the small businesses. And we were, in essence, a commercial small business republic. All right. And certainly here in Pennsylvania, well, it's 250 years later. How are we doing on that? Have we lost ground? Are we still doing great? Is there room to grow? What do you think?
2: Well, I think we've come a long way in the last 250 years, to be quite honest. But, you know, I still do think there is a lot of room to grow. We've done fairly well in our, you know, taxation of businesses and, you know, not the overburdening of regulations or, you know, we've done fairly well. There's still room to grow for sure and potential for, to make this Commonwealth an even greater place to live and operate a business. But, there's some work to be done, but we've come a long way.
0: Well, we certainly have. Our standard of living has increased dramatically. And I think a lot of that is small businesses becoming big businesses, gazelles, right? I mean, that's the growth. People say, well, small business is the growth or big business is the growth. Actually, most of the growth is something starts small and then scales upwards, right?
2: Absolutely. That's the American dream, right? Everyone starts out with a small business. But, you know, you ultimately, some people want to make that small business a much larger business. And when you have a product or a service that the public demands and they like and you are a reputable company, you have that potential. And America is one of the only places that you can live out that dream from poverty and absolutely nothing to being a multimillionaire and employing 500 people.
0: Right. And that's up to them, right? Because that's private property. It's their own decision. You know, I grew up, my Grammy and Pop-Pop ran a little bar, a little dive bar on the Delaware River, and they never had any ambition to make it any bigger, and they were happy, and I was, right? But some people want to make it big, and government can get in the way of that. And if nothing does that, then we don't really have the growth that we need. All right, so what stands in the way of, let's just talk about the more ambitious agenda. What stands in the way, in Pennsylvania in particular, for small businesses is, number one, surviving, number two, scaling up?
2: Yeah. Well, I think government intervention is really the thing that thwarts innovation and entrepreneurship the most. You know, here in Pennsylvania, we do have 166,000 regulations on the books to affect the business entities. You know, many of our small business owners aren't these mega companies with teams of lawyers, teams of compliance officers on board. You know, it's really the owner that wears all of those hats. And so the Commonwealth could do a better job of making it a lot easier to own, operate, and grow a business. It's not horrible. The status quo is not horrible, but it always could be better. We could look at getting government out of the way and out of the pocketbooks and out of the pocket and wallets of all of our small business owners. The more money we allow our small business owners to keep and reinvest into their employees and into their business, the better it is for the economic development of the Commonwealth.
0: With 160,000 pages of regulations, it's really impossible to know with certainty, you know, whether you're violating the law or not, because no one can possibly absorb that much information. And I think there's a book, Five Felonies a Day, says on average, Americans commit five felonies. They just don't know which ones they are, right? Because they don't know what all the regulations are. I mean, that's not really rule of law anymore, is it?
2: No, it's they're multi-layered, complex, confusing, lots of gray areas. And so even if you are familiar with the regulations and everything that governs your entity, there are chances that you are running afoul of some regulation at some point in any day. There's just so many and they're so far reaching.
0: Yeah, and I think one of my pet peeves, you know, Susan and I run a small business. Every letter that comes from the government, it's all like at the bottom. And failure to comply could result in imprisonment. And, you know, it might be just some questionnaire. And you don't know. So you have to do all of it. So you have to set it aside. You have to set aside your business because it mentioned imprisonment. And I'm too pretty to go to jail. I just, you know. So, you know, there's a kind of a harassment element to this that can be – it's pretty frightening to be in small business. So, all right. And then there's other issues, and we can come back and talk about that in a moment. I think you've identified inflation, which, by the way, inflation is just another government thing. Inflation is government policy. It's not – it's don't blame the small business that's charging the price. Blame the governments that's debasing the currency. We're going to talk about inflation right after this.
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0: Let's talk about inflation, not just for consumers, but also for the small businesses that serve those consumers. Greg Moreland's from the NFIB, National Federation of Independent Businesses. And Greg, you were telling me before that inflation is one of the major issues that your members are talking about. So what are they saying about it?
2: It is. About 21% of business owners nationally right now have cited inflation as their single most important business problem that they're having. This is the highest reading that our research institute has gotten back since October of 2024. Look, inflation, you know, often it is thought that, you know, well, we'll have this policy by the government. The government will create a policy and that, you know, this won't trickle down to the end user. It won't trickle down to the consumer. Small businesses don't have the ability to just eat the money that the regulation or the new law cost, right? And so ultimately at the end of the day, they're going to pass those expenses on to the consumer, which ultimately ends up raising prices and raising an inflation. It provides less buying power with the dollar that you have in your pocket today. And so government policy is really critical to get this right. And unfortunately, you know, we've seen many instances of bad policy here in Pennsylvania that would force inflation rates to even go higher.
0: Yeah, so I mean, this is something. This goes back thousands of years. I think there was a book from Heritage Foundation, 50 centuries of wage and price controls. Government debases the currency. And then middleman, small businesses, those shopkeepers I talked about, get scapegoated for that. Mistakes are really dark turn. I was just studying this, you know, in the pogroms that were going on against Jewish merchants. You know, Kristallnacht, what did they do? They went and broke windows. And I never, why did they break windows? They were breaking shopkeepers' windows because the government had debased the currency. And shopkeepers, their costs went up, so the price went up. And then what happens is the Nazis tap into that resentment and say, well, it's the shopkeepers that are to blame. No, it isn't. It's the party and it's the debasing of the currency, but small business gets blamed. And then politicians and even conservatives do this sometimes. Well, it's price gouging. Yeah. No, it's not. It's just a response to the debasing of the currency by the government.
2: I think there's a belief out there that business owners, if you own a business, that you are wealthy, right?
0: I don't think
2: anything could be further from the truth. These individuals, my members, 13,200 members here in just Pennsylvania alone, can work 80 hours a week, right?
0: Yeah,
2: are there to make a profit, right? A profit is not a bad thing. That is what makes the world go round. That is what allows them to pay their employees, to buy more equipment, to expand their business, right? These folks are not out there with a yacht in the Mediterranean. Right.
0: Look, Susan and I work 80-hour weeks, right? Mm-hmm. This show, Pennsylvania Newsmakers, we're coming up on 30 years. There are plenty of times when it ran in the red,
2: yeah.
0: Right? And there were plenty of times it was just break even. We were moments away in the past sometimes just saying, we just can't do it anymore.
2: Sure.
0: Carry it for a little while in the hopes that we can get it back into the black again. That's what it is to be a small business owner. And just because, you know, there's a business or there's employees, you think that's the boss.
2: Yeah.
0: The margins might be paper thin, and often they are paper thin margins.
2: Absolutely. Our average member has about a net revenue of about $500,000 in a year. Well, they still have a lot of expenses in that year. That doesn't mean they're making a profit of $500,000. That just means that's the money that's coming in, right? And they still have a ton of expenses and outlays. And so they have to plan for the future. Their margins are usually in the 2-3% range. I mean, look at the grocery stores. You know, we've seen prices increase at the grocery stores, but that's not because the grocery store owners are being greedy and just simply raising the price of milk willy-nilly. No, they're doing it as a reaction to the supply and the demand and what is available on the marketplace. And so,
0: you know, this is a really good point. 2-3% margins are really common, for mm-hmm. example, in retail. Most small businesses are rolling along with margins like that. They almost every small business is one or two bad decisions away from ceasing to exist. And if government is in there taxing and regulating and inflating, that takes away that margin of error until it might be down to nothing. And, you know, I really appreciate what you're doing with NFIB to be the voice for these people, not so they don't get scapegoated. Let's put the blame where it belongs with the government. Right. That's not the solution. That's the problem. So,
2: sure.
0: Greg Moreland, thanks for the work you've done on that. And thanks for being with us.
2: Thank you very much.
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0: Welcome back to Pennsylvania Newsmakers. One of the issues that's come up in our conversations with the small businesses like NFIB is a shortage of workers, or shortage of workers who actually want to work, or shortage of workers who are willing to come into work. David Bonson is our guest. He's written a number of great books, a new one coming off the printing press very soon. One of my favorites is Full-Time, Work in the Meaning of Your Life. He is the principal. He's the founder of the Bonson Group, which actually has a presence here in the state of Pennsylvania, but he is from his offices in New York. David, thanks for joining us today.
14: Jerry, thanks so much for having me.
0: Well, one of the things we're hearing a lot from small business people is that they're just having trouble getting good help. Now, that's an old, it's a cliche because people have said that before, but it seems to be much more of a problem now. You've really sliced and diced not just the data, but the cultural forces behind that in Full-Time. You want to tell us what's going on? Why is it so hard to get, quote, good help right now?
14: Well, I believe that there is a cultural epidemic. I think that we don't have a society that lacks the ability to train workers. I don't think we lack bodies. I don't think we lack the educated population. What we lack is the will. And there is a cultural and moral underpinning whereby the value of work, the dignity that comes with work, the character traits that we associate with productivity, which is a hallmark of our nation's founding, we've allowed these things to dissipate to a point that we're now reaping what we've sown.
0: So that's the kind of the cultural interpretation. What about people who say, well, no, it's not real. We don't really have a work ethic problem or a worker participation problem. What does the data say about that?
14: Yeah, the data is pretty unambiguous, and I wish it wasn't so pronounced because it would be better to have it be more controversial, but it's not really subject to debate. It's gotten better in this regard, but at one point, the JOLTS, the job opening data, we had something in the vein of 3 times more job openings than we had unemployed workers. Now, at the manufacturing sector is one that is brought up a lot as, you know, we hollowed out our manufacturing and we did offshoring and it really created a lot of these different problems. And there's some legitimate conversations we can have about what has happened, what caused it, what should or should not have happened, and what should or should not be solutions. But what we do have to recognize is that there are significantly more manufacturing jobs available than there are people looking for those manufacturing jobs. So they're essentially, Charles Murray's book, The Coming Apart, was one that had a big influence on me at understanding a lot of what had happened within white America, and particularly those without college degrees. Look, I happen to not have a college degree, and I work in a white-collar profession. When we talk about people with or without college degrees, this is not said to kind of bifurcate, you know, really great people from really not great people, or high-rung socioeconomic from low-rung. It's purely a description. And what we see is that there are a lot of people that have opted out of the workforce, and I believe that there is a sort of pro-cyclical, virtuous cycle between marriable men and employable men, And when I mean virtuous cycle, I just basically mean most men who are employable are marryable. And most men who are marryable are employable.
0: Right. And the converse, men who aren't employable,
14: right.
0: At least to wise young ladies, yeah. are not marryable. Yeah. And men who aren't marryable, maybe it's less of a problem. I mean, simple.
14: So can I be a little crude, Jerry?
0: Yeah, go ahead.
14: That's still the case, that most men who are unemployable are largely not marryable. The problem, apparently, though, is that they are eligible still for OnlyFans or for one-night stand and other right. things like that. The women used to just say, I'm not going to go home with a guy from a bar who's a loser, who doesn't have a job. I think men have been able to find ways to meet these other bad habits without the social conventions and without the moral framework, which provides a stability framework, a family. And, yeah. and so when you have the full picture, not only are some of the needs and appetites and desires of men met, but you're feeding the economy, you're providing to other people, you feel good about yourself because you should feel good about yourself. This earned success component that Arthur Brooks has written a lot about over yeah. the years, it's very important because we seem to think we're going to solve this by teaching people who shouldn't feel good about themselves to feel good about themselves.
0: Good about themselves. Yeah, all right, let's come back over the next segment. I think that's worth doing a deep dive on. There's like a dopamine economy yeah. where you can buy at very low prices the feeling of success without actually having success. That's a good topic to come back on with David Bonson after this.
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0: Is the lack of a work ethic one of the things that's holding our nation and particularly our state of Pennsylvania back? David Bonson is the author of Full Time and another book coming out shortly. David, you were making a point. I just wanted to let you finish about how about people can get through online pornography or other experiences the feeling of success without having earned success. I think that's worth you kind of finishing out that point.
14: Yeah, and a lot of times it may not even be the feeling of success, but one of the most common questions when we refer to the data showing 4 million able-bodied prime working age men that have left the workforce, and it's potentially a lot higher, is a very natural question. How in the world are they eating? And you can say that we have a record number of people in the history of our country living at home till age 30, and we have proverbial either jokes or not jokes about living in mom's basement. All of those things are true, but I want to be very serious about this. You would be really impressed with how resourceful some people have gotten at how to make a living by not making a living. I mean, the disability...
0: It's a skill set.
14: It's a skill set. It really is. And we can talk about DraftKings, and we can talk about living at mom. We can talk about robbing Peter to pay Paul, the disability claims, the living off the government, you know, doles and all of the stuff. But the point being that it becomes kind of a full-time grift, and yet it is robbing them of productive, useful activity, and it's robbing society of economic output.
0: Yeah, and speaking of robbing society of economic output, one of the bottlenecks we're hitting, like right now, Pennsylvania is seeing kind of a fracking boom. That's gone back some ways, but that has also led to the possibility of a lot of data centers, a lot of precision robotics and manufacturing. But we need, you know, we don't mainly need programmers. The computers are getting good at programming, but the computers can't build themselves. They can't build the server racks. We need electricians. We need plumbers. And that's another reason to get a lot of people out of the basement into the workforce.
14: Yeah, the demand is there, and the demand will be there. People talk a lot about where AI is going to take demand, and it's the difference between looking at one job that goes away and maybe another job that gets created, but versus the macro aggregates, which is where I think economists right now have a duty to not forfeit history. For an economist right now dealing with the AI labor question, they need to reinforce the great lessons of history, and then for the truly philosophically minded economist, which I strive to be, to understand that the reason in history the Industrial Revolution led to more jobs, not less, the Digital Revolution led to more jobs, not less, that every transformative moment we've had, all the while acknowledging that some jobs do go away and some people do feel pain, but in the macro, it creates more work because it is meeting more needs and opening up the opportunity for more needs to be met, and that you have to see this as innate to the human person, that there is an infinite capacity for human needs and wants, therefore for workers to be meeting human needs and wants. And at a macro level, I refuse to allow myself to be discouraged. At a micro level, if you and I have a loved one, Billy loses his job, we got to deal with Billy. We got to help Billy. It's going to be painful for Billy. Those, I get that. But that's different than saying this whole thing is going to go bring us all down. That is not the testimony of history.
0: It never has been. Technology has never led to a long-term widespread job losses. It has led to adjustments. So like in the final couple of seconds, I think you've made a really good case. Let AI, don't favor it, don't oppose it because of job protectionism. Let the market sort it out. So like in 10 seconds, did I get
14: like let the market set it out? That means two things. Don't go try to extra punish AI, but don't go try to coddle AI either, or the tech billionaires. Let them play in the market.
0: That's worked with every other industry from the wheel now to this. I don't see why it wouldn't work now. And it certainly is the smart bet. David Bunson has a new book coming out. We'll have him on to talk about that when that comes out shortly. Thanks for joining us, David.
14: Thanks, Jerry.
0: And thank you for joining us. Pennsylvania Newsmakers.
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Good day, folks. Thank you for joining us here at Your Health. On today's program, we'd like to talk about oil of oregano. This remarkable substance is one of the best natural or synthetic antibiotics you'll ever want to use. It can be used topically or internally, and it can be used with other prescriptive antibiotics. It's a remarkable substance that you should know about, and you should be able to use, and use it when it is properly indicated. Oil of oregano, one of our best. Stay tuned for that. But first, let's go to our news. Let's see what's happening in the health world. Men who smoke are more likely to have spine fractures due to osteoporosis than women who smoke. Researchers from the National Jewish Health evaluated over 3,300 smokers' bone mineral density. All the study subjects had smoked at least one pack of cigarettes a day for 10 years. Overall, they found only 11% of the smokers had normal bone mineral density, 31% had intermittent, and 58% had a clear majority had low bone mineral density. Now, overall, 55% of the smokers with low bone mineral density were men, and 60% of these had fractures of the spine. They also found 85% of the smokers with emphysema also had osteoporosis, leaving them highly susceptible to bone fractures. Currently, there are no osteoporosis screening guidelines for men. The study was published by the Annals of the American Thoracic Society. Related research from the Sachs Institute in Australia finds from a study of over 200,000, two out of every three smokers will die from smoking-related disease. Other findings include smoking just 10 cigarettes a day doubles the risk of death, while smoking one pack a day increases the risk 500%. Smokers in general can expect a lifespan 10 years shorter than non-smokers. The study was published in BMC Medicine. Well, folks, this report is important for doctors and patients alike. Smoking greatly increases the risk of osteoporosis in both men and women, but especially in men. And to make matters worse, there are currently no osteoporosis screening guidelines for men. This is a real problem because, as this study found, nearly 60% of all long-term smokers have osteoporosis, including men. Not just women, folks, including men. Our second study finds smoking shortens lifespan by 10 years on average. Just 10 cigarettes a day doubles the risk of death, and one pack a day increases early death risk by 500%. Currently, 20%, or about 60 million Americans, smoke. If you wish to stop smoking, there are more options than ever to help you quit, and every new day provides you another opportunity to achieve your goal. Stick with it. You will succeed if you keep trying. Vitamin D deficiency makes the pain and disability of osteoarthritis worse in obese patients. Researchers from the University of Florida evaluated over 250 osteoarthritis patients for their vitamin D level and their ability to function. They found as vitamin D levels dropped, pain levels increased, and the patient's ability to ambulate decreased. The research was published by the Clinical Journal of Pain. Related research from the University of Rochester, published in the Journal of Clinical Oncology, finds patients with follicular lymphoma that are also deficient in vitamin D are more likely to suffer disease relapse and to die. Follicular lymphoma is a form of non-Hodgkin's lymphoma, and it is generally incurable, yet it is slow-growing. And finally, from the American Academy of Orthopedic Surgeons, researchers find that vitamin D deficiency is relatively common among elite Division I NCAA college athletes. The study found 33% of athletes evaluated were insufficient or deficient in vitamin D. Men athletes and those with darker skin tones were the most likely to be low in vitamin D. Research on the benefits of vitamin D and the dangers of low levels of vitamin D continued to roll in. Here we learn that having a low vitamin D level makes the pain and disability of osteoarthritis of the knees much worse. And if the patient is obese, the problem is even worse. The study found those with adequate levels of vitamin D had less pain, better joint function, and they could get up from a chair easier. If you cannot easily arise from a chair, you may be confined to a mobility scooter in order to get around to go shopping for daily necessities. Imagine being confined to what is essentially a wheelchair simply because your vitamin D level is low. This fate can be avoided for the majority with a 20-cent daily pill. Also, we learn the unfortunate souls diagnosed with follicular lymphoma who are also vitamin D deficient are at increased risk of relapse and death. And finally, a study that frankly surprises me, elite college athletes are also susceptible to vitamin D deficiency.
Folks, this group is generally regarded as the healthiest and strongest humans on the planet, yet fully one-third of Division I NCAA college athletes are low in vitamin D. The study's authors note that when vitamin D is present in abundance, it leads to stronger bones along with stronger and faster reacting muscles. Attributes very important to athletes. Now, athletes everywhere, please pay attention. You can improve your performance with good nutrition and a wisely formulated supplement plan, and I guarantee that. Today on Your Health, we'd like to discuss the incredible yeast fighter, oil of oregano. Stay tuned. We'll be right back.

0: There's a line that is drawn by rejecting our Lord, where the call of His Spirit is lost. And you hurry along with the pleasure-mad throng. Have you counted? Have you counted the cost? You may barter your hope of eternity's morn for a moment of joy at the most, for the glitter of sin and the things it will win. Have you counted? Have you counted the cost? While the door of His mercy is open to you, ere the depth of His love you exhaust, won't you come and be healed? Won't you whisper, "I yield"? I have counted. I have counted the cost. Have you counted the cost if your soul should be lost, though you gain the whole world for your own? Even now it may be that the line you have crossed. Have you counted? Have you counted the cost?
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0: Welcome back, everyone. I hope you are doing wonderful this beautiful fall day. I know it's beautiful here in Texas, and I know that it's wonderful wherever you are. Well, today's show is going to be really interesting. We're going to be talking about the amazing herb oregano. A lot of us think of oregano for yeast, don't we? But we're learning it's so much more. Richard, this is one of those super elements, superfood, super
1: it sure is.
0: Herb. You know what I mean?
1: Yes, I do.
0: It is just amazing.
1: Yes. Rich in antioxidants, a powerful antibiotic, as it were, antimicrobial. It has such wide application that we need to help people understand more about how to use these natural agents to our benefit. You know, one of the most common conditions that we see, especially in chronically ill people, is intestinal dysbiosis. This is an alteration of the intestinal flora. You know, that's a very fine, delicate balance, this blend of microbes that resides in our colon and in lower intestinal tracts and in the small intestine as well. And when that gets out of whack, it leads to a whole host of problems. Intestinal dysbiosis is an imbalance of intestinal microbes that results in inflammation and alteration of as many as 1,750 metabolic pathways. 1,750. You could do a whole PhD study course in intestinal dysbiosis now. We have so much information. And when we started this program, what, 15 years ago? There were fewer than 30 research articles available on the at PubMed on dysbiosis. Fewer than 30. Now there are thousands. You can get a PhD in it now. Intestinal dysbiosis is a common condition. And I have to help you understand that you may be regular, right as rain, with your bowel habits, but you still have intestinal dysbiosis. That is not the norm. Most people have alterations. They're off. They're, you know, something's off. They can tell there's a problem there, but not always. And we adapt to changes in our constitution, as it were. You know, maybe you used to be a twice a day person, and now it's one every 2 days. And slowly but surely, that happened over time, and you don't think much of it. Well, I have to help you realize that most of our chronic health diseases and conditions, intestinal dysbiosis is the cause or it complicates the problem. And for you to get better, we have to do something to correct this dysbiosis. And one of the most common agents to overwhelm the intestinal tract is the yeast, and that's the connection to oil of oregano. Intestinal dysbiosis causes or complicates most of our common health conditions, mood disorders, the gut-brain connection. There's a lot on this now. You know, if you're depressed, it's highly likely that your intestines are off. Well, you know, almost everyone's had the flu or intestinal flu or traveler's diarrhea or intestinal flu bug. And you know how you feel like, oh, I just could care less about anything. I'm just going to curl up in a ball. Well, that's the depression of an acute illness. When the gut's inflamed, the brain suffers. Mood disorders. Diabetes, there's a connection there, a proven connection. It's not just speculation. Cardiovascular disease has altered bowel flora. The cancers and cancer therapies, autoimmune disease, chronic pain, and more. It's all intertwined and related to gut flora. It all goes back to the holistic saying, good health begins and ends in the intestinal tract. It is so true. One of the most common types of microorganisms that grow unchecked in dysbiosis is yeast and fungi. For improvement of your health and addressing intestinal dysbiosis is critical. We have to do this. It's not that hard. It's part of the program that we talk about all the time. And oil of oregano is among the best, safest natural antibiotics known. Now, how would you know if you have intestinal dysbiosis? Well, if you have a holistic-minded physician, they can order intestinal dysbiosis studies. It requires stool samples. Nobody likes to do that, but it's essential for that test. You have to analyze the stool content, and you can find out. We have learned there are certain traits, symptoms, and behaviors associated with dysbiosis, and it will give you a good idea whether you have this problem or not. So let's take the quiz. Where do you rank? Give yourself a point for every one you answer in the affirmative. Have you taken antibiotics for a prolonged period of time? Many people get on an antibiotic, say, for chronic bronchitis, acne, whatever the condition, and they're on it months at a time. Has that ever happened to you? Or recurrent antibiotics? I had 3 cases of bronchitis last winter, and I had to take 4 rounds of antibiotics. If that's ever happened to you. But the truth is, even one course even 10 years ago, can offset the bowel flora. Antibiotics, has that been in your history? Have you taken several rounds of antibiotics in the past year? That's on your history. Have you ever been on birth control pills or any form of hormone replacement therapy? If you don't get the hormones right, it promotes bowel flora changes. Have you taken steroids for any length of time, even one injection? Less likely with one injection, but certainly if you have 2 weeks or more. Steroids in your history. Do you have diabetes or an autoimmune disorder? Have you taken chemotherapy or radiation for cancer? These have profound effects on bowel flora. Are you living now or have you ever lived in a damp, moldy area known to harbor fungus? The toxic house concept. Do you have sugar and bread cravings? You got to feed the yeast. These creatures have a way of taking over your appetite and you got to have sugar. Why? Because that is the preferred fuel of the yeast. They love it. You know, you put the yeast in the bread and the fermentation process is off gases and it gives the air bubbles to the bread. That's what makes the bread rise. It also can make you gassy and make you feel all bloated. Same type of thing, but they feed off the carbohydrates and we tend to crave them when we have this condition. Are you easily stressed to the point of exhaustion? Do you get less than 7 hours of sleep per night? You're exhausted all day and then can't sleep at night. This is classic for dysbiosis. Do you have IBS-like symptoms? Gas, bloating, cramping. Add them up. If some of these areas are really bad, you might give yourself 2 points. It's up to you to decide that. Do you have frequent skin infections with yeast or candida? Do you have oral thrush or vaginal yeast? Any frequent yeast-related type infections. Do your eyes burn and itch? Do you have a headache at least once a week? Maybe it's a constant headache. And it's particular behind the eyes or in the eyes. This is classic for overwhelming yeast. Have you gained weight with your health decline? We usually associate weight loss with declining health, but with the yeast, like we said, the dysbiosis, we tend to gain weight. Not always, but it can happen. Is your ongoing health problem not improving despite multiple interventions and multiple medications? Add up, what do you have? 2, 3, 4, 5. If you have 3 or more affirmative yes answers, it's highly probable you have a yeast candida dysbiosis problem. If you have 5 or more affirmatives, I assure you, your health will not improve until we address this dysbiosis. And oil of oregano is foundational to improving this. Why don't we just take an antibiotic, Cindy? If we have a yeast, take some Diflucan and be done with it. You ever think that way? It cannot overcome what you feed the intestinal tract. And plus, these antibiotics are indiscriminate. They will kill. Even Diflucan is capable of doing this. Look at the research results on Diflucan and see all the organisms susceptible. Some of those are good ones. We don't want to kill off the... This is one of the most amazing things of oil of oregano. It is selective for the bad guys. And they've proven this in studies. It doesn't kill off the good intestinal bacteria, just the bad guys. How does it do it? It's amazing, isn't it? Now, what can we do about this intestinal dysbiosis? Prepare more of your own foods. Eat an organic Mediterranean-style diet. Lean meats, fish, oily fish,

0: this form of the diet for an extended period of time. This is the healing phase of the diet. This treats dysbiosis. This corrects the intestinal flora aberration we call intestinal dysbiosis. If I were to tell you, if you simply changed your diet to a healthy diet, and within 6 months, you'll be as healthy as you've been since you were a kid, would you not be excited about that possibility? Even though you had to keep on that diet for the rest of your life, I think most of us could live with that. It's not that hard to do. We're going to talk a little more about the diet in a minute. We'll be back. You may have heard the saying, an ounce of prevention is worth a pound of cure. It's true. I'm Dr. Richard Becker.
1: 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Autumn is a time of transition. It's the perfect time to renew your dedication to healthy living. This September, we're excited to bring you our fall savings celebration here at BioInnovations.
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0: I'm Dr. Richard Becker for Your Health at a Glance. More and more people suffer from asthma. One cause is obvious. The world is a polluted place, and the air we breathe is not always healthy. But other causes of asthma aren't as obvious. Recent research connects a poor quality, high sugar diet and the frequent use of antibiotics to higher rates of asthma and cases of asthma that are tougher to treat. A fast food diet does not meet our nutritional needs. Plus, the indiscriminate use of antibiotics can seriously disturb the delicate balance of healthy microbes in our intestinal tract. So switch to a garden fresh diet that calms and prevents asthma. Eat fruit-like veggies such as tomatoes, cucumbers, and eggplant. Eat yogurt, ginger, turmeric, and take fish oil. Nature holds the answer, but it's up to us to make healthy choices. For Your Health at a Glance, I'm Dr. Richard Becker. Is your life out of balance? It may be. The average American consumes far too many omega-6s and not enough omega-3s. 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
1: 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We're back, everyone. If you're just joining us, we're having a great discussion on oregano, what we call the super antimicrobial. Richard, this one's great. And so far, this information has been fantastic. We've been going through what we can do about this problem.
0: You know, we've been talking about the healing phase of our diet for intestinal dysbiosis and chronic yeast. And I want to reintroduce the idea to you that you may be having immune reactions to your foods. We've all heard now of celiac disease, gluten sensitivity, and many of you are avoiding gluten, and you can't believe how much better you feel. The wheat of today is different than the wheat of 1,000 years ago. They've changed. Even 100 years ago, it's not the same. The gluten content is through the roof. Gluten is a sweet, chewy, proteinaceous substance in wheat that binds the wheat together and makes the loaf stick together. It's a very important part of that, and higher gluten content flours, people like that. It gives it a cake-type texture, and people like that sense. But it's eating us up, folks. Also, there are other foods that you could be reacting

to, and I'm not going to go through a list because it may be unique to you. It could be almonds, it could be chicken eggs, it could be potatoes, who knows? But this is a common phenomenon in today's world. Foods we eat create immune reactions, and it's not just allergy, like allergy to shellfish or to peanuts. It's a different type of immune reaction. We call it food sensitivities. And an elimination diet where we get rid of these foods, get rid of all foods except a few basic ones, and slowly reintroduce them can help you understand which foods are impeding your progress and making you sick. You can also do blood tests, and there's ways to do this through laboratory analysis. It costs more money, but it's highly efficient and easier to do. So keep that all in mind. Now, I do want to make the point that the healing diet, the transitional diet, and the diet for the rest of your life is all in our book, Foundations for Healing. And I strongly recommend you read and learn this, because I have learned through the years of study and clinical practice that if we are not changing our diet in light of illness, you're spinning your wheels. You know, every patient I put into the hospital when I was in that kind of work, every one of them got their own vitamin plan while in the hospital. And the nurse says, "Why are you doing that?" I said, "Because people need vitamins to heal, and we're all malnourished to some degree." And they quit asking why I did that after about 10 years, and they said, "Dr. Becker, your patients get well faster than anybody else in this whole big hospital. Why?" It's the vitamins. They soon figured it out. It works, folks. These plans work. They work. So what else can we do? We've changed our diet. We're on the program. We've eliminated the foods that are eating us up. We've made that adjustment. We're having fermented dairy on a daily basis, the yogurts. And you know, if dairy is one of, cow's milk is one of those things you can ingest, we have fermented everything today. Cindy likes the fermented almond milk. That's a good way to do it. We also have fermented coconut. We can make yogurt out of just about anything today. That's an exaggeration. But if dairy is a problem food for you, you can get fermented other foods. That's the point I want to make. What else can we do? Multiple vitamin and mineral is critical. All nutrients present in abundance. You're not going to heal if you're nutrient depleted. And most of us are. And this is not my opinion. This is the opinion of the United States federal government, the USDA NHANES study. Multiple studies show the vast majority of Americans are nutrient depleted. Up to 95% are deficient in at least one nutrient, vitamin D being the most common. Do not ignore this. A simple vitamin day, daily vitamin pill can make all the difference in the world. The omega-3s, they're necessary for life. They do so much for us. Get on a good omega-3. The marine-based are the most studied and most applicable, but you can do the vegetable-based like flaxseed oil and walnut oil. They have a place too, but the marine-based EPA and DHA is the most powerful. Boost the immune system. Beta-glucans. This is a fundamental reason why you have dysbiosis and you're stuck in your poor health, is your immune system is not responding properly. And dysbiosis suppresses the immune response. We want to build it up. We can do that with beta-glucans, with IP6, inositol, the medicinal mushrooms, and don't forget vitamin D. Vitamin D is your immune hormone. Yes, vitamin D is also a hormone. It controls the immune response and inflammation, etc., etc. So these nutrients are very important. Boost the immune system. Dietary soluble fiber. 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We reabsorb them, recycle them in this endless loop of toxicity. 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I can't, no fiber for me." 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Find the source of fiber you can tolerate to help detox. 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We want to get those poisons and toxins out of us. 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Grapeseed extract, resveratrol, quercetin, turmeric, curcumin, acai, noni, goji, carotenoids, all of these are fantastic. They're wonderful. We do programs on each and every one of those to highlight their health benefits. Get on a cycle of these. Take two or three at a time and go through them all. You'll find the ones that help you the most. Next is our
anti-candida herbs and dietary supplements. This is all your plan to correct this dysbiosis. I want to name a few. Our focus is on oil of oregano, but I want to name these for completeness. Of course, oil of oregano. Olive leaf is an outstanding natural antibiotic that helps with the yeast. Mangosteen. This is the cultural use of the fruit mangosteen is for intestinal dysentery. That's a generic term for overwhelming infection of the intestinal tract. The use of this mangosteen for that intestinal infection goes back hundreds and hundreds of years. Time-tested, time-honored, safe therapy for dysbiosis. Garlic, outstanding. You know, you can get a little skin lesion, a little staph on the skin. Cut a garlic, rub it on it. Do that 3 or 4 times, gone, done. It's really remarkably effective. And think about it. Anything that grows in the ground with all the organisms present in the dirt has to have something in it to protect it so it can stay alive. It has its own immune defense, and we can take advantage of that. Take advantage of it. Astragalus has antibiotic properties. Mushroom complex, this is the maitake, shiitake, reishi, ABM. Cordyceps sinensis, apple cider vinegar. This is actually a probiotic containing vinegar that helps intestinal dysbiosis. Podiarco, grapefruit seed extract, chlorophyll, astragalus, apple cider vinegar, malic acid, mastic gum. There's a wide variety of these natural antimicrobes that resist resistance. Does that make sense? You can take them for long periods of time. They do not kill off your good, natural, normal intestinal flora, but it helps to get rid of the bad guys, the bad E. coli, but it allows the good E. coli to stay. How it does it, I don't know. That's a question I have for the ultimate physician. But this is the pattern. That's what we've been able to see through studies. You can take 2 at a time and cycle through these, and you will find the ones that work the absolute best for you. Now, when we return, we're going to go to the science on oil of oregano. It's amazing stuff. Stay tuned.

0: join Pastor Isaac Crockett and me for this week's edition of Stand in the Gap as we continue in our journey through the Sermon on the Mount. This week's focus is who were the scribes and the Pharisees? Very, very important people in the time of Christ. The people respected them highly, but Jesus also said to them, they may have great zeal, but woe to the hypocrisy of the scribes and Pharisees.
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3: 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So, Richard, oregano is amazing. We've done intestinal dysbiosis and the antimicrobial effects, et cetera, et cetera. But now let's talk about what oregano itself is. I know it's an herb. What else?
4: It is. It's a member of the mint family, and it's native to the Mediterranean region, and botanically it's known as Origanum vulgare. Now, it is important to know that supermarket oregano may not actually be the original Organum vulgare that gained this reputation of a medicinal agent. There are some 60 different varieties of what people call oregano, and I'm not saying these are bad varieties. They're great spices. They add a lot of nutrient benefits to your diet. All spices do. They're good things. Plant-based foods are good. But you do want the best. You want the one that is outstanding in these polyphenolic antimicrobials and antioxidants. The use of oregano dates to its earliest recorded history. The ancient Greeks, physicians used them. They were the first to popularize the use of oregano. Hippocrates used oregano as an antiseptic and a cure for stomach and respiratory complaints. Stomach, intestinal, respiratory. We're using it the same way Hippocrates did. That's kind of neat when you think about it. Good things endure, don't they, folks? Good things surely do. The Greeks used oregano for virtually every health need, wounds, pain, swollen joints, infections, coughs. The oregano is derived from the Greek words oros and ganos, meaning mountain joy. It's a symbol of happiness. It grows wild, making the mountainsides beautiful in Greece. The Greeks have those rocky shores. The Greeks introduced oregano to Rome. And native Italians introduced oregano to the Allied forces during World War II, and they brought it home to immense popularity. This plant has remarkable chemical biodiversity. As of 2010, the last study I found that looked at the composition of oregano, some 51 different molecular compounds found in just the oil, the oil-soluble component of oil of oregano, 51 different compounds. Let's go to the research on oil of oregano. Oil of oregano is a potent antioxidant and anti-inflammatory agent, and this is due to its polyphenolic content. Now, we have mentioned polyphenols multiple times. Curcumin is a polyphenol. Olive leaf extract, mangosteen, noni, all these different wonderful herbal preparations we discuss and study on this program, they're primarily due to these polyphenolics. They're very special compounds. The polyphenolic content correlates with the antioxidant activity, radical scavenging capacity, and they just found three brand new polyphenols in oil of oregano found in no other plant. Then this is the reason why we want the original Oreganum vulgare, not the Mexican sage or some of these marjoram or any of these others that you find in the grocery store. You want the true medicinal herb. Oregano's anti-inflammatory activity is due to its rosmarinic acid, oleanoic acid, ursolic acid content, and it's not so important that we memorize these things. It's just to let you know the scientists know how it works. They picked it apart. They know what these components do and how they do it. Pretty remarkable stuff. Also, anti-cancer activity, anti-inflammatory activity, and oleanolic acid is actually an experimental HIV drug. It is such an effective antimicrobial, it's helpful to the HIV patient. So if you have a loved one with AIDS or HIV, the full-blown AIDS syndrome, HIV first, then AIDS, oil of oregano is a helpful agent because they are constantly overwhelmed with opportunistic infections, and oil of oregano can play a role, along with selenium and protein in a well-designed program, you know, IP6, medicinal mushrooms. Next, oil of oregano inhibits the process of turning oxidized LDL laden macrophages into cholesterol plaques of heart disease. It's a powerful antioxidant that can be used for whatever our body needs antioxidants for, including the prevention of heart disease. Oil of oregano's transsanguine hydrate, thymol, and caracols are responsible for this action in the prevention of heart disease. Oregano does this by inhibiting tuber necrosis alpha, interleukin 1 beta, interleukin 6 cytokines. They know how it does it. They know how it calms inflammation, prevents the oxidation of cholesterol plaques, and they've identified the mechanisms. Oil of oregano, this one's amazing. There's a lot of research going on right now about diabetes. And of course, it's more efficient and quicker to study a diabetic laboratory animal than a human being. Makes sense, doesn't it? But you have to turn the lab animal into a diabetic. So they give the lab animal a substance that is essentially a free radical that damages the pancreas. Now you have a diabetic lab animal. They found that if you give that lab animal oil of oregano, that free radical agent does not induce diabetes. Think about that for a minute. It's such a powerful antioxidant, it prevents the induction of diabetes in laboratory animals. Now, that's in animals. We don't have proof that it does this in humans for us, but it is not impossible to imagine the antioxidant activity of oil of oregano is so effective it can help prevent diabetes in humans. That's not a stretch. It's entirely possible. If they do that research, I'll let you know. It can be used in olive oil to protect the antioxidants in olive oil. Drop a few drops of your oil of oregano in your pristine, pure olive oil. Has that little green tint to it. Those are the antioxidants in the olive oil. It helps to prevent oxidation of your cooking oils, olive oil. It's so potent and effective. Animal model oil of oregano inhibits the formation of cataracts. Just like the induction of diabetes, it helps to prevent cataracts. It's such an effective antioxidant. Potent antioxidant activity. 42 times the level of apples, 30 times the level of potatoes, 12 times the amount of oranges, and 4 times the amount in blueberries. Now, honestly, we don't eat a huge, large amount of oil of oregano like an apple or a pear. But you can gain comfort in knowing even a few drops of oil of oregano provides powerful antioxidant activity. But that really is not what made oil of oregano famous. its antimicrobial actions did, and we're going to discuss that one next. We'll be right back.

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2: Here is our hope for you today. I'm Cindy Becker. Do you feel that you'll never really be joyful and happy in your life? The Reverend Billy Graham wrote about these two emotions, joy and happiness. Dr. Graham says, joy is not the same as happiness, although they may overlap. Happiness depends on circumstances. Joy depends on God. In Psalm 30, David, whose life seemed an endless battle, experienced joy despite his problems as King of Israel. David wrote, "You turned my wailing into dancing. You removed my sackcloth and clothed me with joy, that my heart may sing to you and not be silent." If you are struggling to find joy in your life, pray to God. Count your blessings. Joy depends on God. I'm Cindy Becker. This is our hope for you today.
0: You may have heard the saying, an ounce of prevention is worth a pound of cure. It's true. I'm Dr. Richard Becker.
2: 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Autumn is a time of transition. 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
3: 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So, Richard, oregano as an antimicrobial agent. This is amazing.
0: Yes, really quite remarkable. You know, we're talking about oil of oregano in perspective of intestinal dysbiosis, but I want to assure you it can be helpful with things like a chronic bone infection. How about recurrent urinary tract infections, upper respiratory infection, bronchitis, cellulitis, herpes simplex, Epstein-Barr virus, any of these chronic infections that just drag us down? What you're missing is oil of oregano really makes a difference. Now listen to this. It is a powerful anti-infective agent. Its effective components include thymol, carvacols, rosmarinic acid, oleanolic acid, ursolic acid, and they've studied these agents found in oil of oregano, and it's shown to inhibit or kill a wide variety of infectious diseases, including bacteria, yeast, fungi, viruses, and protozoan. Here's an interesting study. Spraying vegetables with a little oil of oregano has been shown to inhibit the growth of staph, food poisoning agents. Spray it on the vegetables. Also, it helps to preserve the vegetables. You know, if you're buying organic fruits and vegetables, they are expensive. And have you noticed they don't last as long in the refrigerator? You need to eat them up quickly. If you wash them and then spray a little oil of oregano on your salad greens, your apples, your oranges, whatever, not so much that you taste it, but just enough to coat it, they're going to stay longer in the refrigerator. They've shown that. They've proven that in studies. So a little investment in oil of oregano makes your produce last longer, so you're getting the full benefit of the investment in organic foods. And believe me, folks, it is worth the effort to eat organic. What else? Preserve, yes. Salmonella, here's one from Frontiers in Microbiology. This is fascinating. Salmonella does not become resistant to oil of oregano. It does to all these antibiotics we use. And antibiotic-resistant salmonella, a common cause of food poisoning, they do not become susceptible. The salmonella does not develop resistant. And if you have antibiotic-resistant salmonella, give it a dose of oil of oregano. It wipes it out. It counters the resistance to the antibiotic. Does that make sense? I stammered on that. I apologize. But it makes your antibiotics more effective. They've proven that. Oil of oregano is effective against nematomes. These are worms that infect humans. Just leave it at that. It's effective against that. Pinworms, hookworms, roundworms. Also, amoebic dysentery. Different category, amoebic dysentery. That's a terrible disease. You want nothing to do with it. Giardia and trichinosis, all have susceptibility to oil of oregano. Study of 141 plants, pharmacology and biology, 141 plants for potential antibiotic benefits. Oregano was in the top five. 141 plants, that is an exhaustive study. Which of these natural agents could be a source of an antibiotic? Oil of oregano, top five. Italian study, a variety of spices studied, oil of oregano was the most effective antimicrobial agent in their study. So we have multiple studies now that look at many different plants. Where can we find new antibiotics? Well, our new antibiotic is one that's been around for thousands of years, oil of oregano. Oil of oregano makes antibiotics and antifungals more effective when combined. And this is something that's important for you to understand. Sometimes you need an antibiotic. Sometimes you need the antifungal Diflucan or whatever it is you're needing to take. Use the oil of oregano with it. Less resistance, more effectiveness. And, you know, these powerful antibiotics come with a price. They can damage the kidney. They can be hard on the liver. They cause dysbiosis. And oil of oregano can shorten the course and the amount needed to achieve the cure. That's a worthy consideration in and of itself. Here's another one. Multiple studies. Oil of oregano has antibiotic-like activity against candida. I'm just going to list some of these germs. You've heard of these. Listen. Oil of oregano is effective against candida, E. coli, Klebsiella, Enterococcus, serratia, and other urinary tract infection pathogens. They can also cause pneumonia. Streptococcus, staphylococcus, other causes of pneumonia. Food poisoning agents like salmonella, listeria, shigella, E. coli, and methicillin-resistant staph aureus. MRSA, you've heard all about that. Gone. You can use it topically or systemically, either one, for any of these germs. Clostridium perfringens, that's gas gangrene, bad stuff. Journal of Food Science, oil of oregano shows potent inhibition against extended spectrum beta-lactamase enzyme activity of Klebsiella. This is the enzyme that makes them, the bacteria, resistant to antibiotics. It cancels that enzyme. They know how it works. No stone left unturned. Thank goodness for our dedicated scientists. We know how to use this stuff better. Medical science research tested a variety of herbs against viruses. Oregano was the most effective against the viruses of all these herbs. Cold, flu virus, herpes simplex virus, influenza, hepatitis A virus, go on a cruise and get sick to your stomach and diarrhea for a week, norovirus, that's likely cause. Take the oil of oregano with you. Be prepared. Experimental HIV, we mentioned that. Next one, inhibited every fungal species tested, International Journal of Food Microbiology, equivalent to nystatin or amphotericin B. Amphotericin B is your last resort antifungal. We only use that when life is in question. Serious infections, why? Because it's such a powerful antimicrobial, it can kill the patient, you know. It's a sad situation to be in, but it does save lives if we use it very carefully. They found oil of oregano was equal to that in effectiveness. And you can attain the blood levels necessary in your bloodstream to achieve these remarkable results. That's the thing that often gets glossed over. Yeah, it works in a test tube, and yeah, you can get enough on your skin to have an effect, but can you get enough throughout your body to cure the tonsils or the pneumonia? You can. You can. You have to push the dose up. But you can do it, and you can take it with your prescribed antibiotic without a drug interaction. No tolerance. Pretty amazing. Now, When we return, let's talk about how to use oil of oregano effectively. We'll be right back.
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4: Yeah, it does. You know, oil of oregano is a highly aromatic substance, and the odor of it just fills the room. It really does. And it smells good. It's a pleasant smell. And so we can use this to open our airways. A stuffy nose, allergies, cold viruses type of thing, a few drops under the tongue, it aerosolizes throughout the respiratory tract, and it will open you up. And it can open the lower airways as well. And that can be really helpful with allergies and hay fever, cough, and colds. Don't forget that. Now, you can take a little drop of Vaseline, petroleum jelly, mix a few drops of oil of oregano, and you've just made a wonderful topical applying remedy for a skin infection. It can be a tinea corpora, a fungus on the skin. It can be staph on the skin. It could even be a shingles outbreak on the skin. Yes. And the oil of oregano, when it's mixed in the Vaseline, the petroleum jelly, it allows it to cling, and it stays. It's more effective. And it more than doubles the effect of oil of oregano because it tends to absorb. In fact, you can put oil of oregano on the feet of the baby. When baby is sick, put it right on the feet. It absorbs right into the system. The oil helps it stay on the skin. Does that make sense? It makes topical treatment more effective. Oil of oregano is one of the rare substances that will lighten darkened pigmentation spots on the skin, freckles, melasma of pregnancy, a darkening of the skin. Ladies, you know if you've had it with pregnancy, the skin can darken. Oil of oregano can lighten. It has the ability to do that. Now, don't get it in the eyes. It will sting the eyes. We want to keep it clear of the eyes. But any dark spots on the skin you want to lighten, with time, it does do that. It is a powerful anti-cancer fighting nutrient. These polyphenols can do that also. And it protects from the damage of cyclophosphamide. It can be an important part of your chemotherapy antioxidant regimen to help protect your normal cells. We want to kill the bad cells, not the good cells, and antioxidants do that for us. How do we take this? 1 to 10 drops, 1, 2, 3, 4, 5, 10 times a day if you need it. Most people once or twice a day, 1 to 10 drops. You can put it in a glass of water if you want, or you can drop it right into the mouth under the tongue and let it sit and slowly absorb. We have the liquid form that you can use, which is nice to have because of topical applications, or you can do the gel cap. Now, some people with taste-sensitive issues, it is aromatic, and you do taste it. But, you know, it's not bad. You get used to it really quick. I don't have any trouble taking it. You use it a lot. You don't
3: have any
4: trouble with it.
3: Absolutely. In fact, I think that you should use both, especially if you're fighting these problems
4: we
3: talked about today.
4: Both the quick release of the oil and the slow release of the gel cap, now you're doing something.
3: That's right.
4: Well, folks, I really hope I've got the attention of those of you who are struggling with intestinal dysbiosis Or perhaps it's a chronic infection, and you've been through course after course of antibiotics, and it's just not getting better. Incorporate these natural ideas for healing. Thank you for your kind attention. We'll see you tomorrow. Bye-bye.
3: Thanks, everyone. We'll see you tomorrow. Bye-bye.
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7: Hi, I'm Henry Smith, host of Digging for Truth. 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

0: Hi, welcome to a special crossover episode of Digging for Truth and Origins. My name is Henry Smith. I'm the host of Digging for Truth. And today I'm joined once again by Dr. Ray Heiple, who is the host of Origins. Ray, good to see you again.
1: It's good to see you, Henry.
0: It feels like we're seasoned veterans now together here doing our third episode.
1: Yeah, we ought to start our own series.
0: Yeah, I like it. I like it. So as we've been talking, getting acquainted, we did a couple shows already, you focusing on origin issues, science, you know, early chapters of Genesis, me, archaeology, we discovered we actually have a mutual interest and passion, more broadly speaking, for apologetics.
1: Absolutely.
0: And so we decided we're going to do a show on that because we thought it would hopefully be helpful for God's people. So I'm going to begin with asking you, maybe we have someone out there who says, apologetics, what is that?
1: Yeah.
0: So, you know, let's start there and just share with the audience your passion and thoughts about that.
1: So apologetics, that's where we apologize for being Christians. Yeah. Right? Oh, I'm so sorry that I'm a Christian. I'm so stilted in my knowledge. I'm such a naive person.
0: Yes.
1: No. It's not quite what it is.
0: Not at all, right?
1: It comes from the word to make a defense, right? You know, to do something like in a courtroom. And so when we do apologetics, and there's a certain sense where I think all Christians are called to do this, where we read in 1 Peter 3:15 where we are called to give a reason, right, for the hope that lies within us, and that we are to make that defense. And so, you know, that's the, you know, locus classicus for the apologetic call of Christians to defend their faith. And every Christian should be able to give a reason, you know. But I think, you know, you and I sort of like in our fields, you know, we've got some training and we've got a lot of access to a lot of brilliant people and, you know, scientists. And that really does help us because at the end of the day, our programs are doing the same thing. We are showing that the Bible is true. We're showing that the Bible's truth is not another kind of truth that's different from real truth, you know, faith truth over here.
0: Right.
1: No, you
0: different
1: know.
0: Different realms of reality, that
1: exactly,
0: kind of thing.
1: Exactly. Yeah.
0: Yeah.
1: I believe it was Augustine who said, all truth is God's truth. And I like that, you know, and I sort of begin there, that if something is true, ultimately it's by the will of God. You know, if you think about it, whatever is true is real. And whatever is real is here because of God. God created everything that's real. And so that there's a sense in which every lie seeks to undo something God has done. Every lie seeks to take something that's real and turn it into something that's not real. Something that exists into something that doesn't exist. Something that God has says, thou shalt be, into something that God has not said, thou
0: yeah,
1: shalt
0: be. That's a good way
1: to put it. And so, you know, when we do apologetics, what we're doing is we are demonstrating to people that God is true, God is real, and therefore what the Bible says they can trust.
0: Now, there's some, that's really good. I really like that. There's some foundational passages that help us understand. Sometimes people will say that the biblical authors take God's existence for granted, like as a presupposition, you know what I mean? But it's not just them presupposing God's existence, although that's definitely there. There's something more about mankind's knowledge of God in some passages.
1: That's right.
0: Tell us about that.
1: That's absolutely right. And that's where I begin with apologetics. When you're talking to an unbeliever, you know, let's make it a skeptic. Let's make it an avowed atheist, like, you know, a Richard Dawkins or a Christopher Hitchens or someone like that. You know, I know there's no God. Well, my assumption when I talk to that person is they already know there is a God. They already know who God is. They know his divine nature. They know his eternal power. They already know that he has declared right from wrong. They have a conviction of that in their hearts. They know God's going to judge them at the end of the day. And their whole lives is kind of preparing their brief to make their defense as to why they were a good person. I believe that about every human being. And I believe that because that's what we read in Romans chapter 1. In Romans chapter 1, you know, we get the great thesis of the book, 16 and 17. I am not ashamed of the gospel, Paul says, you know, for in it a righteousness of God is declared from faith to faith, and that's great. And then immediately he goes into Romans chapter 1, verse 18, for the wrath of God is revealed from the heavens. And then he says that everybody knows God. Against men who know God, right? They knowing God, they suppress the truth in unrighteousness. For what may be seen of God is known to them. It's evident to them, right? And it says that in the things that are made, We know there's a God. So, you know, I'm walking in the woods and somebody says to me, no human being has ever been in this woods before. And I look down and I see, you know, a plain white gum wrapper on the ground. You know, something ridiculously simple, you know, made out of like paper, a little bit of wax on it. And immediately I know that another person's been there. Because I know that that wax paper could not make itself. It could not have just evolved. A human being had to make that and put it there. We know from the creation, we know from objects, you know, what has to have a maker. And man inherently and intuitively knows, and this is the way I understand Romans 1, that if there's a world, there has to be a world maker. If there's a universe, there has to be a universe maker. Just like if there's a pie, and it would be apple if it was my choice, maybe even rhubarb, strawberry rhubarb.
0: Strawberry now rhubarb, we're talking. Okay.
1: If there's a pie, there's got to be a pie maker. Right? So everybody knows that already. So that's what Romans 1 is saying, that we know God from the creature. We see the creature. Every creature brings God down. Every creature says something about the maker, right? A painting says something about the painter. You know, a house says something about the builder. You know, so here I see, I look at my dog and I see his tail and I see how he runs, you know, and his body just bends and I think, well, that was in the mind of God. God decided to make that creature. That was something he came up with, you know, the four legs, the way it runs, the way its tail keeps it, you know, balanced and so forth. God decided all that. That tells me something about God. So the creature brings God down, but by the same token, the creature lifts every person's mind to God. You can't look at that dog and not know. Even if you lie to yourself, even if you deny it, even if you affirm atheism and evolution as much as you possibly can, you know in your heart of hearts that there's a God who made that animal. And so I begin with that, Henry. Whenever I'm talking to a person, I don't always come out and tell them that.
0: Sure, sure. You can take a different strategy with the person.
1: I know
0: if you
1: they
0: want.
1: Already know there's
0: they
1: a God.
0: Know, yeah.
1: They
0: yeah.
1: already see enough evidence to know there's a God. They can't deny him. They wish they could.
0: Right.
1: Their problem isn't that they don't know him or they don't see him. Their problem is they don't like him. They don't want to acknowledge God because they're a sinner. And if they acknowledge that they owe accountability to somebody, then they have to listen to him, and they don't want to do that. Yeah. I didn't want to do that either. I'm not saying I'm better than unconverted me did not want God.
0: Same thing.
1: I was running from him.
0: That's right. That's
1: it wasn't
0: right.
1: that I didn't know he was there. I wanted to pretend that he wasn't there or remake him into the kind of God that likes people like me and that doesn't like the people that I don't like.
0: Yeah.
1: You know, that's what we want. And
0: of
1: that's
0: course.
1: What everybody does. Everybody makes their own God after themselves when we are supposed to be made in his image.
0: It's interesting. So many good things packed in there. One of the things that people object to is if you tell them that you already know God, they say, no, I don't, right? They deny it.
1: Yeah.
0: They think that we are saying that as if we know them.
1: Yeah.
0: But Romans 1 is God's diagnosis of the sinner. So when we say that you already know the God who made you, God is declaring this in Romans 1. So he's telling us what the human condition is and what human beings do. So that's kind of our foundation for apologetic, knowing that the person we're engaging with is an image bearer. That's not a question. That's a certainty. And therefore, there's got to be contact points that are possible for their mind to become illuminated.
1: And you know, I like the things that Romans says. You know, they know his eternal power. And they know his divine nature. They know that God's nature is above ordinary nature, supernature. So, you know, we don't even have to, you know, prove. And I know, you know, what happened in modernism and, you know, the demythologizing the Bible with people like Boltmann and stuff like that. And they'll try to deny the miracles, you know, Thomas Jefferson editing out the miracles in his New Testament and so forth.
0: Yeah, sure,
1: you know,
0: sure.
1: But by the same token, they do know there's a supernatural because the natural can't account for itself. You know, everything in the natural is made from something else. You know, even the stars, everything. And, you know, they try to say it goes back to the Big Bang. But really what they've done is they've created an absurdity that nobody can actually check out. You know, a point of singularity, which actually has no dimension. So it's not even there. It's a point of singularity. Point doesn't have length, width, you know, height. This point of singularity in which everything is concentrated, but it has no actual dimension. So immediately you start off with an absurdity. I might as well talk about square circles. You know, we have this square circle, Henry, and I want you to imagine this square circle.
0: Married bachelor.
1: You know, married bachelor.
0: Yeah, yeah.
1: You know,
0: yes.
1: One hand clapping and not this.
0: Yeah.
1: This. The sound of this. I mean, you know, so you start with this absurdity, but you say it, you know, with a deep and quiet voice, and you crinkle up your brow, and you say, you know, everything came from nothing.
0: From nothing.
1: And it's completely absurd. And they do it because they don't want to admit what they know. They know that there is a creator. There is a necessary being, a being that always was, that does not need an origin. That's the only way you can explain all the beings that do need an origin. Because all you're doing is the chicken, the egg, the chicken, the egg, and you're not even accounting for the whole chain. The chicken, sure. The egg, sure. What makes the whole chain?
0: The whole thing.
1: You've got to have somebody above and beyond chickens and eggs to start it.
0: Exactly. Well, so, we're going to pick up on that on the other side of this break. We'll be right back.
2: 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And thank you for standing with us.
0: Hi, welcome back to a special crossover episode of Digging for Truth and Origins. Ray, we were talking about Romans 1 really as a foundation for understanding human beings, right?
1: Yeah.
0: That there's a foundation there. So when we engage with them about evidence, we haven't even gotten to evidence.
1: Yeah.
0: We were talking about evidence, but it's important to get our theology right.
1: Yeah.
0: Talk to us a little bit about Psalm 19 and then Romans 2, which
1: yes.
0: is really an important part of this.
1: You know, one of the important things that we're sort of showing forth here is, you know, one of the attacks on Christianity or one of the criticisms of our faith is, you know, what happens to the innocent native, you know, somewhere in Africa that's never heard of Jesus, and how unfair is God to punish them? And, you know, as if God punishes people for not having heard of Jesus. And that's not what the Bible teaches, right? But God only punishes people who sin against Him. And what we've seen in Romans 1 is that they do know He's there. That's why Romans 1 actually says, so that they are without excuse. You know, the excuse is what? Well, if I only knew. God, if you wouldn't have hid yourself so well, if you would have just allowed me to know you were there, I'd have been your number one worshiper. I wouldn't have sinned. It's not my fault. I didn't know. But what Romans 1 tells us is you did know, and you're lying. And you're pretending you don't know, which, you know, you're deceiving yourself. And that's what I like Psalm 19 because it starts off with the heavens declare the glory of God. Not just God, but the glory of God, that God is glorious, that God is to be glorified. You know, the first question of the Westminster Confession, you know, the confession of my church is, you know, God's, why are we here? What is the chief end of man, is the way it's said. Man's chief end is to glorify God. That's the purpose.
0: And
1: enjoy Him forever.
0: Yeah.
1: That's the purpose of everybody's life. What's the purpose? Psalm 19, the heavens declare the glory of God. And then it talks about day and night in the speech of every human being. That there's no speech, there's no language in which their voice is not heard. So, you know, you see the clouds, you see the skies, you see the stars, and it's more than just the heavens. It means everything up to the heavens, everything, you know,
0: yeah.
1: even up to the heavens itself declare that there is a God. And it does it in every language. So it gets through, all right? So it gets through. So you have, you know, we have humanity basically knowing God, but suppressing the truth and unrighteousness and turning to creatures and four-footed animals. It's funny, animism and paganism, all that stuff
0: yeah.
1: actually comes not from a lack of knowledge of God, but from a not wanting to admit the true God. And that leads us to, I think, one of my second most strongest arguments, and I'll end with this, Romans 2, where it talks about the conscience that every person knows and it understands that God is going to judge them. And so sometimes their consciences convict them when they do what they know is wrong, and it justifies them when they do what they know is right. And think about it. I mean, I'm a pastor. The world is caught up in guilt and in sorrow and grief, and people are looking to, they don't know what to do with their guilt. Why do they have guilt? Because they have this thing inside them that they don't choose that judges them. And they don't determine the standard. And
0: yes,
1: so they're convicted. I shouldn't have answered her that way. Who is telling you that?
0: Yeah, right.
1: Why is something in you giving you all this angst and stress, holding you to a standard you didn't choose? That's our conscience. That's really the voice of God maintaining the morality in us. We can't become animals as humans. God won't let that happen. so that we are convicted by a higher, nobler way of living that we know we should aspire to, and we don't. And so every human being has guilt. Stephen Hawking has guilt. They all had guilt. You know, it doesn't matter how much you're an atheist, you have something in you that judges you, and it holds you accountable, and that's proof that there is someone beyond you who's your judge. The conscience is a place I always go.
0: Yeah, yeah, and it presses in on, doesn't it, from the smallest time of the earliest part of our life, it sort of like presses.
1: Little kid, but mommy, I didn't mean to. Yeah. You know, having to make pretend like he did the right thing. So, hey, I don't want to talk any more about me. I want to get to you.
0: Well, you're not talking about you. You're talking about God's revelation.
1: That's right. That's right.
0: He's revealed Himself.
1: But your
0: in
1: view of apologetics, where do you go?
0: I'm totally with you on Romans 1. I've studied that pretty extensively. Read a couple papers in my seminary journey on it. So I think we're in agreement. I should add to that that this knowledge that's in Romans 1 is not generic, what we call generic theism, like a God.
1: Yeah.
0: This is personal knowledge of the Creator.
1: Yeah.
0: You know, and it's interesting when you think about the Apostle Paul's encounter with the Greek philosophers in Acts 17, right? The God who made heaven and earth and everything that's in it, right? Yeah. This is sort of the beginning point where he begins to appeal to them. Mm. Because he knows he's going to write Romans 1, right? But he knows that they already know. They have this sort of foundational knowledge, right? But he's got to walk them through some things, right? So he takes them back to the Creator. It's interesting the approach that Paul takes.
1: Yeah, he doesn't start with Jesus, does he?
0: No.
1: He starts with the Old Testament.
0: Yeah, and he doesn't quote it per se, but he is certainly alluding to it as the foundation of what he's arguing. The Creator, the one who gives you life and breath and every good gift, right? So you are attributing that to Zeus and all of these other false gods, but I'm here to tell you, I'm going to get to Jesus because that's who you need. But I'm going to explain to you what you're doing with the knowledge that God has given you. You're suppressing it. You know these attributes of God. Yeah. You know that you're alive only because of Him, but you're going to give credit to Zeus instead of the God who made you, right? So he's challenging their idolatry. But he's not mocking them.
1: No, he's not.
0: It's not a mockery kind of thing.
1: I love where he quotes, I think it's Euripides, right? Where he says, in him you live and move and have your being. Yeah. Your own poets are proof you do know him, even though he's talking about Zeus, but you know it isn't.
0: Yeah, they know that these are the attributes of the true God. They suppress that knowledge and attribute it to something that's been created.
1: It's not threatening to them, that they can control.
0: They can control and manipulate. So it's really extraordinary. Now, on the other side of this break, we'll pick up more on the Mars Hill narrative. And then I'm going to talk about Mark chapter 2. We agree, one of our favorite passages
1: the
0: healing of the paralytic. So, friends, thank you for watching this special crossover episode. We'll be right back.
2: Curious about the beginning of man?

0: Back to the special crossover episode of Origins and Digging for Truth. Dr. Ray Heiple and I are here talking about apologetics, something that really animates our energy, doesn't it? I
1: mean, absolutely.
0: I can feel it. Now, we were talking about Mars Hill, and I was making some comments on that, and so were you, about Paul's presentation to the Greek philosophers. And, you know, it's really interesting to me, too, is here he kind of goes back into biblical history a little bit. He also mentions, indirectly, historical Adam.
1: Yes.
0: You know, that
1: from one man,
0: God made all the nations of the earth, right? And the places of their habitation. That's Genesis 10, mm-hmm. after the flood,
1: yep.
0: even though he's not mentioning it. And then he gets them to Jesus, right? So I think Paul recognizes here that he wants to set the foundation right. You know, as opposed to Peter on the day of Pentecost, the foundation's already there for the Jews in the audience.
1: Yeah.
0: They don't need to know that God's the creator. They already know that. They need to know that Jesus is the Messiah, right? So it's interesting the strategy that Paul undertakes. And the point is, for us, we can adapt our strategy for our audience.
1: That's absolutely crucial. You know, depending on who I'm talking to and what I know that they're willing to acknowledge and believe, you know, if I have somebody who says, oh yeah, the Bible's the word of God, man, I'm jumping to the scripture right away. You know, if I have somebody who will acknowledge, well, I know, you know, God is the Father and Jesus is the Son. Okay, you know, I'm going to use that. But that's what I see Paul doing, right? He it's the only major speech in the book of Acts where scripture is not quoted. But it's referred to, like you said, the creation's
0: essential.
1: Referred to,
0: yep.
1: the fact
0: yep.
1: that God dispensed disposed the nations in their times and places, as he said. All of that's, you know, there. It's the substance, but he doesn't say, thus saith the Lord, like Peter does over and over again,
0: yes,
1: you know,
0: yes,
1: as it
0: yes.
1: says in the prophet Joel and so forth. So that really is important for us because, as we said, they do know there's a God. So what are they willing to acknowledge? I think that gives us our starting point.
0: Yeah, we want to encourage our audience. Like, you know, you look for those things as you get to know people and you're engaged in discussion, you're engaged with your neighbor and that sort of thing. But we can't belabor that. I'd like to talk about that more. But I just want to talk briefly about another passage that you and I agree is like one of our most favorite or interesting passages, and that is Jesus' healing of the paralytic.
1: Mm.
0: So there's a number of things here that are happening that I think are very interesting that are apologetic related. But one of the things is, you know, when Jesus tells the paralytic that his sins are forgiven, you know, the people in the audience, some of the people object. Only God, they didn't like that. Only God can forgive sins. We should add that a lot of people say that Mark doesn't teach that Jesus says he's God. Right there, that's what he's saying.
1: Yep, yep.
0: But he says something very interesting. So that you may know that the Son of Man has authority on earth to forgive sins. Rise up, you know, which is easier to say. And it's so interesting, the knowledge there that there could be people in the audience see this man healed miraculously and still not believe. You know, so it shows that Jesus is giving them knowledge by showing them the miracle.
1: Yeah.
0: And yet somehow the suppression of that truth right before their eyes still occurs. What are your thoughts about that?
1: You know, yeah, absolutely. At the end of the day, it's really not a knowledge problem, is it? It's not, well, if I can just give this person the
0: enough proof.
1: You know,
0: right.
1: enough proof.
0: Yeah.
1: Well, Jesus proves without a doubt, without a shadow of a doubt, when he says that, you may know. You know, the Son of Man has authority on earth to forgive sins. I say to you, rise, take up your bed and walk. And he does. And what does it say? And they were filled with rage. They knew. They had the knowledge. Jesus said, you will know. But it wasn't a head problem, Henry. It was a heart problem.
0: Yeah.
1: They knew, and what they knew infuriated them. Because they couldn't hide it anymore. They couldn't pretend to be the good religious people anymore. Because Jesus just put egg all over their faces. That they were calling him a blasphemer. And clearly, he has the power of God. And that's really what the demonstration is about, right? That, all right, you're saying I'm claiming I can forgive sins, but I'm a liar because nobody can see the courtroom of heaven. Nobody can see the heart of God's really forgiving this man. I just said, you know, your sins are forgiven. Oh, he's lying. Only God can forgive sins. All right. Let's see something else only God can do.
0: Yeah.
1: Make a paralyzed man walk. I'm going to tell him to walk. And you can't deny that because you can see it. And I love that because it shows the real world is important. You know, I deal with folks sometimes in the church with these high philosophical views of things, and they don't want to use

0: things in the world. Somehow that like insults scriptures. It's disparaging if we just, you know, if we use anything but the scripture. And I think they're totally missing it here. You know, Paul, not even once quoting scripture, pointing to general truths that they know. And then Jesus pointing to a miracle that they can't deny that he just did in front of them in order that you may know. Now, Jesus said that, not me. So that they must have known when they saw that. Yeah. So that that sight of a miracle gave them knowledge, but it didn't create faith in them. Why? Because proof doesn't persuade. I'm in the proof business. You're in the proof business.
1: Yes, yes.
0: The Holy Spirit is in the persuasion business.
1: Yeah, that's a good way to put it. You know, it is so interesting too, because you see the analogy there also. This tells us how deep the sin condition is in humanity. Like these witnesses who saw this, who still denied it, it shows you how deep self-deception can be. And it's actually kind of frightening when you really think about it. Like when I think about that kind of self-deception, I say, thank you God for delivering me from it. Because I could deny it in the same manner. You see that also with like the raising of Lazarus from the dead. They don't rejoice that Lazarus has been raised or the Messiah has come. They try to murder Lazarus.
0: Yeah, you gotta take him out now too.
1: Yeah, like you know, so you look at that and you go, well, I would never do that, right? That's what they always say. I would not be like the Israelites. Yeah. I wouldn't be like the crowd with Barabbas. Yeah. I wouldn't do that. But, you know, we know what our sinful nature is actually capable of. Yeah. And so it shows you the mercy of God when he does open the eyes, takes the scale off the eyes, converts a sinner to see things as they are. There were people in that audience who did see things as they are, though, as well, right?
0: Yeah.
1: Well, that was the mercy of God upon them, you know. So it's so interesting when you think about that narrative about knowledge, but knowledge without the Spirit, it's not enough. So what we do in apologetics is also dependent on faith. Mm. That we go into it saying, God, you have to do the work in the heart of this sinner that I know, because I can't convert this person.
0: That's right.
1: I can't change them.
0: It shows the place of prayer, really, too, that we should pray. Mm. Because at the end of the day, I could present a perfect case. You know, Jesus did. I mean, every time he spoke, it was the perfect word of God. And how many times did his enemies hate him? Now, it was God's will at that point to pass them over and to give them over. And at one point, you know, certainly in Matthew and Mark, but maybe in Luke too, you know, the disciples come to Jesus. Why do you speak them in parables? And he says, well, you know, you've been blessed so that seeing you may see and hearing you may hear. But, you know, I'm speaking to them in parables so that they don't hear, so that they don't see, lest they turn and I would heal them. And I remember reading that as a young Christian saying, it sounds like God's not going to save or he's not trying to save these people. And I really didn't know, you know, and understand the purposes of God, that, you know, God is sovereign. God is sovereign over the elect and God is sovereign over the reprobate. And, you know, there are some that the Holy Spirit's going to pass by. My job is to give the truth, to love. But my giving the truth and my love can't save anybody.
1: Yeah.
0: I want to do that as much as I can. I don't want to be an obstacle.
1: Absolutely.
0: But at the end of the day, I have to say, if God's going to save this person, that's going to be what he does.
1: Yeah, and that frees us from the pressure, manipulation. We want to meet people where they are. We present the case for the gospel, whatever it is. You know, a lot of people won't care about the subjects that you and I care about. They might just care about the suffering that they're going through, is losing a family member, a million different possibilities. So we find a way to reach them and let God's Spirit do the rest. And I think that's the work of the apologist.
0: Amen. That's why we know when we pray for someone, God can do it.
1: Yeah.
0: You know.
1: And so it's up to him.
0: It's up to him.
1: Right. Well, friends, thank you for joining us again for this special crossover episode of Digging for Truth and Origins. We'll be back again next time. Ray and I are going to be sharing our personal testimony, so we hope that you join us.
2: Bird. I've been part of Lighthouse TV since the very beginning. 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

0: Thanks for joining us for CBN Newswatch. I'm Lori Johnson. A 9/11 style attack against Israel. The co-pilot on that Fly Dubai plane reportedly planned to crash it into Ben Gurion Airport or another location. We'll bring you the story on that and what's happening between the U.S. and Iran. Israel facing the threat from the BDS movement, boycott, divestment, and sanctions as opponents try to put financial pressure on the Jewish state, even though we'll show you how Israel's economy remains strong. Here at home, we'll see how God is moving in a jail ministry in Florida as inmates come to Christ, get baptized, and spread the gospel themselves. And we'll bring you a look at a service at a Texas church where nearly 900 were baptized. Those stories and more today on Newswatch.
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0: We begin in the Middle East, where we're learning more about the attempted hijacking of a Fly Dubai flight headed for Israel. Investigators say the Omani co-pilot planned to use the plane as a weapon and strike an Israeli target. CBN Middle East Bureau Chief Chris Mitchell brings us the story from Jerusalem.
2: Investigators say the Omani co-pilot who attacked the captain of Fly Dubai Flight 1073 planned to use the aircraft as a weapon. Imam al-Hamami told investigators he intended to kill the captain, secure normal landing clearance, then crash the plane into Medgoriat Airport or another building. The 29-year-old Omani is now being interrogated in the UAE. He had been banned from flying by Oman's national airline over concerns he had been radicalized after being found with extremist material in 2024. A Moroccan airline also decided not to hire him, and the investigation is still working to learn why Fly Dubai hired him. Israeli Prime Minister Benjamin Netanyahu spoke with Captain Smit Malkar, who foiled the attempted hijacking.
3: You're a true hero of the brave peoples of India and Israel, and you're a hero of the entire world.
2: The pilot told Netanyahu the co-pilot had been praying behind him, and then the attack came.
4: There was a big blow to the back of my head. The blow kept coming one after the other. I was lying down on the cockpit floor, and I felt the aircraft and the whooshing sound and people screaming. I had that one last fight left in me that if I don't do it, I'm going to die. And that's when I pushed against everything. I gave everything that I had and just went for the door and opened the door.
2: Israel is ordering a security review of foreign flights into the nation after learning that the names of the crew and passengers had been sent to them prior to the flight. Pilots from countries that have no relationship with Israel, like Oman, are not supposed to fly into the country. Meanwhile, in the UK, the United States has pulled all of its B-1 bombers from RAF Fairford amid security concerns over a suspected plot targeting the base. The Pentagon says they have now returned to their home stations in the United States. Iran denies any role in the alleged plot, calling it a false flag operation. President Trump says he's considering whether to resume attacks on Iran as more U.S. military assets are headed for the region. Iran's foreign minister said on Sunday that Tehran remains open to diplomacy, but warns against further military attacks.
5: They will receive a more fierce response this time, and we will defend ourselves more powerfully than before.
2: Iran's army spokesman says it's working to increase the range of its missiles, citing the greater distance of U.S. forces from Iran. U.S. security sources say additional American troops and aircraft are expected in Israel in the coming weeks, amid concerns over potential terrorist attacks surrounding the upcoming elections. About 3,000 U.S. troops are already stationed there. Meanwhile, the Green Party of England and Wales on Sunday adopted a resolution equating Zionism with racism and calls for a single democratic Palestinian state in all of historic Palestine with equal rights for all. Israel's foreign ministry says it has banned Green Party leader Zach Polanski from entering the country and described the motion as a clear anti-Semitic text and beyond the boundaries of legitimate political debate.
0: And Chris Mitchell is with us now from Jerusalem. Chris, if this pilot was going to try to crash the plane into Ben Gurion Airport or another building, it sounds like a 9/11 style event. Is that how it's being viewed in Israel?
6: Yeah, Lori, exactly. 9/11, you know, the plane actually was commandeered as it was over Jordanian airspace, and that's maybe about 30 to 45 minutes away from Ben Gurion Airport. So if, you know, God forbid that the pilot was actually killed, you know, with these blows to his head, you know, many people see that one of the many miracles that happened to actually save all of the 174 passengers and crew aboard. So they're definitely looking at this as a 9/11 event, and also looking at it as a miracle, a Sukkot miracle, which celebrated the Feast of Tabernacles last week. And, you know, many people could be mourning right now, Lori, instead of celebrating, and a great sigh of relief that this terror attack did not succeed.
0: Is this raising questions about the screening process for pilots?
6: Very much so. I not only from, you know, flights out of the UAE, but flights anywhere around the world. What is the screening process for any of the pilots? You know, right now that the policy is that there be no pilots or co-pilots with countries that Israel does not have any diplomatic relations with. Certainly Oman does not. And why he was able to fly in this flight from Abu Dhabi all the way to Tel Aviv remains something that's being investigated right now. But certainly screening pilots. If you're coming into Israel, Lori, you know, there is a policy for airliners to come in that 30 minutes before they land, you have to remain in your seat. And that's certainly to prevent any of the passengers from trying to commandeer the airplane. But, you know, if they're coming into Tel Aviv has multiple high-rise buildings, and it could be an easy target. So they're certainly going to be working on the screening of pilots, co-pilots, and the crew going forward.
0: Let's talk about Iran. The Iranians say they're working to increase the range of their missiles. What kind of threat could that mean?
6: Well, Lori, that could be a threat to U.S. forces and troops in the region and bases as far as the way of Jordan, which has been under attack, but even further than that. Also, it increases the range, perhaps, to go to as far away as Europe. And it seems counterintuitive that, or maybe just the bluster of Iran right now, they're trying to increase the range, the speed of these missiles to threaten not only U.S. forces in the region, but other neighbors.
0: What about this resolution equating Zionism with racism? How does the Israeli government view statements like that? And what about Jews in the UK?
6: Well, first of all, the government here is appalled at this resolution, even though it wasn't the British government. It was one of the major parties there in England and Wales. They see it as eliminating the Jewish state because they're asking for a Palestinian state, you know, really from the river to the sea. As the chant goes. And for the people in the UK right now, I think it just adds to the uncertainty and the danger they feel. Just recently, Lori, I was talking to some people from the UK. Many of the Jews are very, very concerned about the atmosphere there, and they're concerned about their safety. Many people are actually considering if they're going to make Aliyah, they're going to immigrate here to Israel. That's a conversation that many Jews are having in the UK. And, by the way, they're having that in the U.S. as well, with the rise of anti-Semitism around the world. And with resolutions like this by the Green Party, it just adds to this atmosphere of anti-Semitism.
0: We understand you attended a political event last night. Tell us about that.
6: Well, there were 10 representatives of 10 of the parties here in Israel. Believe it or not, there's 38 parties that are running in this election on October 27th. Most of them won't be able to get a seat in the Knesset. There's what they call a 3.5% threshold. In other words, you need to get 3.5% of the vote to qualify to get into the Knesset. So we heard their spiels, as it were, from 10 of these candidates from each of these parties. And one of the takeaways, Lori, is the fact that October 7th is going to be a huge issue in this election. First of all, you know, who let it happen? Who's responsible for October 7th? Some people are pointing the finger at Prime Minister Benjamin Netanyahu. But also those, and this was what one of the representatives from the Likud said, who else could have, from October 7th, defeated in many ways Hezbollah, Hamas, and Iran since then, and degrade all of this so-called ring of fire around Israel? But October 7th is going to be a big issue coming up later this month.
0: What can you tell us about the day of prayer for the peace of Jerusalem and the 1,000 pastors traveling there to commemorate and pray for Israel on October 7th?
6: Yeah, yesterday hundreds of people gathered together and millions of people around the world to pray for the peace of Jerusalem. It's the first Sunday in October, led by Robert Stearns of Eagle's Wings Ministry. And also Friends of Zion Museum and Mike Evans has brought together, along with the government, 1,000 pastors to commemorate October 7th here with the people of Israel. Stand with them and pray for the peace of Jerusalem.
0: Our CBN News Middle East Bureau Chief, Chris Mitchell, thanks for being with us. Coming up, another battlefield for Israel, the corporate boardroom. The boycott, divest, sanction movement has entered the business world. Companies are now trying to isolate the Jewish state. Even so, Israel's economy continues to grow. We'll find out why when we come back.

0: I am incredibly, incredibly proud to be a physician here at St. Jude, to be in a place where I know my patients are going to get the top-notch care, not only care, but also research happening 24 hours a day, 7 days a week. Every single person that contributes is a part of that St. Jude family that makes that happen. Because of the research, because of all the donors, because of everyone that is really committed to the mission of St. Jude, we're giving families hope.
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6: Washington's words are powerful because they express an idea of a world that's different from the one everybody grew up in.
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9: The international movement to isolate Israel is expanding beyond college campuses and into the marketplace. More politicians are calling for boycotts, divestment, and restrictions on Israeli trade. But even though the political pressure is growing, Israel's economy remains resilient. CBN Middle East correspondent Joshua Swanson explains.
10: Today, we went into this Asda supermarket and we took the Israeli goods and the Coca-Cola products from the shelves.
11: From Europe to the United States, the campaign against Israel is increasingly becoming an economic one. Several countries have moved to restrict trade, specifically with Israeli communities in Judea and Samaria. In New York, Mayor Zohran Mamdani has said he won't continue the New York-Israel Economic Council created under former Mayor Eric Adams, and publicly supports the boycott, divestment, and sanctions movement.
12: We want to let them know that there are three letters that we have as an answer to what is happening in Palestine, and it's D-D-S.
11: And the political debate isn't limited to New York. Michigan Democratic Senate nominee Abdul El-Sayed is targeting American financial support for Israel.
13: The question about whether or not Israel has a right to exist is actually quite secondary to whether or not they have a right to our tax dollars.
11: Dr. Charles Asher Small is executive director of the Institute for the Study of Global Antisemitism and Policy. He sees the campaign against Israel as part of a much larger information battle.
14: The demonization of Jews... The demonization now of Israel has a deep pedigree.
11: Small says as this persecution spreads across media, culture, and Western universities, he's most concerned about what's happening on college campuses.
14: Qatar is a small country in the Middle East of about only 300,000 people, and they give more money to American universities than any other country in the world. And revolutionaries know if you want to change the society, you start at the universities. You start with young people who go to school to learn to be citizens.
11: The anti-Israel movement took hold on college campuses and made its way into politics. Now the question is, will it reach the boardroom and threaten the international investment that has buoyed the Israeli startup economy? Venture capitalist and managing partner of Verdict Capital, Michael Furtick, says it's already happening.
15: For reasons of of political bent, propaganda, anti-Semitism or otherwise, or just mistake, there are people who want to put the brakes on anything to do with Israel. And that could be academic research or collaboration, that can be investment.
11: And there's another side to that equation. Gabe Groisman works with Israeli companies entering the American market. He points out those companies don't just sell to America. They also start U.S. operations and hire American workers.
16: You can't help but understand the economic diplomacy aspect of Israeli companies opening entities in the U.S. to serve the U.S. market. What that does, how many people, how many Americans that employs, how many dollars that actually brings to the pockets of Americans, how the products and services that they're creating help improve American lives.
11: Groisman says it's a relationship that runs both ways. Recently in Tel Aviv, he says each Israeli company he met with was developing technology for the U.S. market. Furtick says that when business leaders look past the politics, the economic case for Israel is hard to ignore.
15: I think that among people who care about business first, the information war is being won by the people sympathetic to Israel, because the business case for Israel is inarguable.
11: And he's putting his own money behind that conclusion.
15: We at Verdict have been deploying Verdict Fund 1, and we expect to deploy approximately 15% of the fund into Israeli startups.
11: This represents a tenfold increase in his financial commitment to the Israeli economy, which continues to persevere.
15: Well, I'm very excited to see that in spite of all the naysayers, wherever they may come from, Israel seems to go from strength to strength.
11: Even after years of war and disruption, the Bank of Israel forecasts 4% growth this year and 5.5% in 2027. U.S. Ambassador Mike Huckabee sees that resilience when he walks the streets of Jerusalem.
17: The GDP has grown in Israel in the midst of wars. The stock market, since October the 7th, is up 100%. It's a very vibrant economy. And if one just goes to a high point of lookout in Jerusalem and looks out, you will see 300 cranes building things around Jerusalem. Now, if your country is dying and falling apart, the cranes aren't going to be there building anything. You'll see big wrecking balls tearing stuff down.
11: Israel has faced economic boycotts before.
18: And for those who see Israel through a biblical lens, the contrast is striking. A nation under pressure from the outside, yet growing and innovating from within.
11: Joshua Swanson, CBN News, Jerusalem.
9: Still ahead here at home, we'll bring you a look at a jail ministry in Florida as inmates are coming to the Lord, getting baptized, and some are spreading the gospel themselves. We'll have the story for you right after this.
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9: Revival is taking place behind bars in a local Florida jail. Dozens of inmates are experiencing God's transformational power. And as Charlene Aaron reports, some are spreading the message of Christ after their release.
0: Walton County Jail is being transformed from a place of confinement to spiritual freedom. Reverend Jonathan King, pastor of First Apostolic Church of Dufferin Springs, serves as voluntary chaplain for the Walton County Sheriff's Office. He says the ministry takes a specific approach that's bearing fruit.
1: When we approach these men and women as people instead of just as inmates, we're finding that God is doing a work in their lives.
2: The ministry, a coordinated effort between the Walton County Sheriff's Office, First Apostolic, and New Life Church of Santa Rosa, includes worship, prayer, and Bible study. But the impact is going far beyond a weekly meeting.
1: We can only have 28 men in there at a time, and so obviously that doesn't scratch the surface. And so we teach them, we want you to take this and go. And teach it to the ones that didn't get to come today. Mm-hmm. And so they're teaching Bible studies in their pods. They're having prayer meetings in their pods. They're encouraging one another in their pods.
0: The results are impressive, with 70 inmates baptized in July. King also helped baptize another 45 inmates in August at the Okaloosa County Jail.
1: It's a beautiful thing to watch as men who started the day with absolutely no hope of anything future, and over months we watch as the life returns to their eyes and they have some purpose.
0: The jail ministry focuses on rehabilitating and discipling inmates so they can go beyond just redirecting them to completely change their lives. Some take that transformation with them after they leave, including one man who now attends King's Church.
1: He got out on a Thursday afternoon. He was in our service on Sunday morning. We've been seeing him. We have mirrored services on Sunday. He comes to both of them, and he's brought more people with him than most anybody I know.
0: There are other signs as well.
1: I've watched as the Lord has literally changed the atmosphere in that jail. Several weeks ago, they communicated to me that they pulled the reports of those 70 inmates that we baptized there at Walton a few months ago. And as of a couple weeks ago, they had zero disciplinary actions towards any of them.
0: Now the ministry is expanding to help men prepare for life after incarceration.
1: They're going to allow us to teach a recovery part of that reentry program where we'll be able to connect with those that are fixing to leave and to connect with them and tell them that they have somewhere to go when they get out.
0: For King, changed lives are more than just jailhouse conversions.
1: If the Lord can convert somebody in a jailhouse, then who are we to look down on that and say, well, it's just because they're in jail? Well, the truth of the matter is we all were converted somewhere. And I believe that God can start a conversion process in some inmates in a jail that will move past the jail.
0: Charlene Aaron, CBN News.
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6: I got into a serious relationship, but his family was like involved in Santeria. 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And I feel like something just like sit on me. Like I was like shaking, crying. I just called out to Jesus. 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
9: More spiritual awakenings are spreading across America. Nearly 900 people chose to get baptized recently at Lake Point Church in Texas. Senior Pastor Josh Howerton shared a post on social media on behalf of the church. He says there are few things more powerful than watching someone publicly say, "My life belongs to Jesus." It is not the first time Lake Point saw large responses. This past Easter, more than 2,000 people gave their lives to Christ. And last September, nearly 700 people were baptized. Isn't that wonderful? Well, that's it for this edition of CBN Newswatch. 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
9: 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I'm Lori Johnson. A 9/11 style attack against Israel. The co-pilot on that Fly Dubai plane reportedly planned to crash it into Ben Gurion Airport or another location. We'll bring you the story on that and what's happening between the U.S. and Iran. Israel facing the threat from the BDS movement. Boycott, divestment, and sanctions as opponents try to put financial pressure on the Jewish state, even though we'll show you how Israel's economy remains strong. Here at home, we'll see how God is moving in a jail ministry in Florida as inmates come to Christ, get baptized, and spread the gospel themselves. And we'll bring you a look at a service at a Texas church where nearly 900 were baptized. Those stories and more today on Newswatch.
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9: We begin in the Middle East, where we're learning more about the attempted hijacking of a Fly Dubai flight headed for Israel. Investigators say the Omani co-pilot planned to use the plane as a weapon and strike an Israeli target. CBN Middle East Bureau Chief Chris Mitchell brings us the story from Jerusalem.
16: Investigators say the Omani co-pilot who attacked the captain of Fly Dubai Flight 1073 planned to use the aircraft as a weapon. Imam al-Hamami told investigators he intended to kill the captain, secure normal landing clearance, then crash the plane into Medgoriat Airport or another building. The 29-year-old Omani is now being interrogated in the UAE. He had been banned from flying by Oman's national airline over concerns he had been radicalized after being found with extremist material in 2024. A Moroccan airline also decided not to hire him, and the investigation is still working to learn why Fly Dubai hired him. Israeli Prime Minister Benjamin Netanyahu spoke with Captain Smit Malkar, who foiled the attempted hijacking.
11: You're a true hero of the brave peoples of India and Israel, and you're a hero of the entire world.
16: The pilot told Netanyahu the co-pilot had been praying behind him, and then the attack came.
15: There was a big blow to the back of my head. The blow kept coming one after the other. I was lying down on the cockpit floor, and I felt the aircraft and the whooshing sound and people screaming. I had that one last fight left in me, that if I don't do it, I'm gonna die. And that's when I pushed against everything, I gave everything that I had, and just went for the door and opened the door.
16: Israel is ordering a security review of foreign flights into the nation after learning that the names of the crew and passengers had been sent to them prior to the flight. Pilots from countries that have no relationship with Israel, like Oman, are not supposed to fly into the country. Meanwhile, in the UK, the United States has pulled all of its B-1 bombers from RAF Fairford amid security concerns over a suspected plot targeting the base. The Pentagon says they have now returned to their home stations in the United States. Iran denies any role in the alleged plot, calling it a false flag operation. President Trump says he's considering whether to resume attacks on Iran as more U.S. military assets are headed for the region. Iran's foreign minister said on Sunday that Tehran remains open to diplomacy, but warns against further military attacks.
17: They will receive a more fierce response this time, and we will defend ourselves more powerfully than before.
16: Iran's army spokesman says it's working to increase the range of its missiles, citing the greater distance of U.S. forces from Iran. U.S. security sources say additional American troops and aircraft are expected in Israel in the coming weeks, amid concerns over potential terrorist attacks surrounding the upcoming elections. About 3,000 U.S. troops are already stationed there. Meanwhile, the Green Party of England and Wales on Sunday adopted a resolution equating Zionism with racism and calls for a single democratic Palestinian state in all of historic Palestine with equal rights for all. Israel's foreign ministry says it has banned Green Party leader Zach Polanski from entering the country, and described the motion as a clear anti-Semitic text and beyond the boundaries of legitimate political debate.
9: And Chris Mitchell is with us now from Jerusalem. Chris, if this pilot was going to try to crash the plane into Ben Gurion Airport or another building, it sounds like a 9/11 style event. Is that how it's being viewed in Israel?
18: Yeah, Lori, exactly. 9/11, you know, the plane actually was commandeered as it was over Jordanian airspace, and that's maybe about 30 to 45 minutes away from Ben-Gurion Airport. So if, you know, God forbid that the pilot was actually killed, you know, with these blows to his head, you know, many people see that one of the many miracles that happened to actually save all of the 174 passengers and crew aboard. So they're definitely looking at this as a 9/11 event, and also looking at it as a miracle, a Sukkot miracle, which celebrated the Feast of Tabernacles last week. And, you know, many people could be mourning right now, Lori, instead of celebrating, and a great sigh of relief that this terror attack did not succeed.
9: Is this raising questions about the screening process for pilots?
18: Very much so. I not only from, you know, flights out of the UAE, but flights anywhere around the world. What is the screening process for any of the pilots? You know, right now that the policy is that there be no pilots or co-pilots with countries that Israel does not have any diplomatic relations with. Certainly Oman does not. And why he was able to fly in this flight from Abu Dhabi all the way to Tel Aviv remains something that's being investigated right now, but certainly screening policies. If you're coming into Israel, Lori, you know, there is a policy for airliners to come in that 30 minutes before they land, you have to remain in your seat. And that's certainly to prevent any of the passengers from trying to commandeer the airplane. But, you know, if they're coming into Tel Aviv, Tel Aviv has multiple high-rise buildings, and it could be an easy target. So they're certainly going to be working on the screening of pilots, co-pilots, and the crew going forward.
9: Let's talk about Iran. The Iranians say they're working to increase the range of their missiles. What kind of threat could that mean?
18: Well, Lori, that could be a threat to U.S. forces and troops in the region and bases as far as the way of Jordan, which has been under attack. But even further than that, also it increases the range perhaps to go to as far away as Europe. And it seems counterintuitive that, or maybe just the bluster of Iran right now, they're trying to increase the range, the speed of these missiles to threaten not only U.S. forces in the region, but other neighbors.
9: What about this resolution equating Zionism with racism? How does the Israeli government view statements like that? And what about Jews in the UK?
18: Well, first of all, the government here is appalled at this resolution, even though it wasn't the British government. It was one of the major parties there in England and Wales. They see it as eliminating the Jewish state because they're asking for a Palestinian state, you know, really from the river to the sea. As the chant goes. And for the people in the UK right now, I think it just adds to the uncertainty and the danger they feel. Just recently, Lori, I was talking to some people from the UK. Many of the Jews are very, very concerned about the atmosphere there, and they're concerned about their safety. Many people are actually considering if they're going to make Aliyah, they're going to immigrate here to Israel. That's a conversation that many Jews are having in the UK. And, by the way, they're having that in the U.S. as well, with the rise of anti-Semitism around the world. And with resolutions like this by the Green Party, it just adds to this atmosphere of anti-Semitism.
9: We understand you attended a political event last night. Tell us about that.
18: Well, there were 10 representatives of 10 of the parties here in Israel. Believe it or not, there's 38 parties that are running in this election on October 27th. Most of them won't be able to get a seat in the Knesset. There's what they call a 3.5% threshold. In other words, you need to get 3.5% of the vote to qualify to get into the Knesset. So we heard their spiels, as it were, from 10 of these candidates from each of these parties. And one of the takeaways, Lori, is the fact that October 7th is going to be a huge issue in this election. First of all, you know, who let it happen? Who's responsible for October 7th? Some people are pointing the finger at Prime Minister Benjamin Netanyahu. But also those, and this was what one of the representatives from the Likud said, who else could have, from October 7th, defeated in many ways Hezbollah, Hamas, and Iran since then and degrade all of this so-called ring of fire around Israel. But October 7th is going to be a big issue coming up later this month.
9: What can you tell us about the day of prayer for the peace of Jerusalem and the 1,000 pastors traveling there to commemorate and pray for Israel on October 7th?
18: Yeah, yesterday hundreds of people gathered together and millions of people around the world to pray for the peace of Jerusalem. It's the first Sunday in October, led by Robert Stearns of Eagle's Wings Ministry. And also Friends of Zion Museum and Mike Evans has brought together, along with the government, 1,000 pastors to commemorate October 7th here with the people of Israel. Stand with them and pray for the peace of Jerusalem.
9: Our CBN News Middle East Bureau Chief, Chris Mitchell, thanks for being with us. Coming up, another battlefield for Israel, the corporate boardroom. The boycott, divest, sanction movement has entered the business world. Companies are now trying to isolate the Jewish state. Even so, Israel's economy continues to grow. We'll find out why when we come back.

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10: Washington's words are powerful because they express an idea of a world that's different from the one everybody grew up in.
11: This ideal of religious freedom is going to be part of the government, but is it really meant for everyone?
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13: The international movement to isolate Israel is expanding beyond college campuses and into the marketplace. More politicians are calling for boycotts, divestment, and restrictions on Israeli trade. But even though the political pressure is growing, Israel's economy remains resilient. CBN Middle East correspondent Joshua Swanson explains.
14: Today, we went into this Asda supermarket and we took the Israeli goods and the Coca-Cola products from the shelves.
15: From Europe to the United States, the campaign against Israel is increasingly becoming an economic one. Several countries have moved to restrict trade, specifically with Israeli communities in Judea and Samaria. In New York, Mayor Zohran Mamdani has said he won't continue the New York-Israel Economic Council created under former Mayor Eric Adams, and publicly supports the boycott, divestment, and sanctions movement.
16: We want to let them know that there are three letters that we have as an answer to what is happening in Palestine, and it's D-D-S.
15: And the political debate isn't limited to New York. Michigan Democratic Senate nominee Abdul El-Sayed is targeting American financial support for Israel.
17: The question about whether or not Israel has a right to exist is actually quite secondary to whether or not they have a right to our tax dollars.
15: Dr. Charles Asher Small is executive director of the Institute for the Study of Global Antisemitism and Policy. He sees the campaign against Israel as part of a much larger information battle.
18: The demonization of Jews... The demonization now of Israel has a deep pedigree.
15: Small says as this persecution spreads across media, culture, and Western universities, he's most concerned about what's happening on college campuses.
18: Qatar is a small country in the Middle East of about only 300,000 people, and they give more money to American universities than any other country in the world. And revolutionaries know if you want to change the society, you start at the universities. You start with young people who go to school to learn to be citizens.
15: The anti-Israel movement took hold on college campuses and made its way into politics. Now the question is, will it reach the boardroom and threaten the international investment that has buoyed the Israeli startup economy? Venture capitalist and managing partner of Verdict Capital, Michael Furtick, says it's already happening.
19: For reasons of of political bent, propaganda, anti-Semitism, or otherwise, or just mistake. There are people who want to put the brakes on anything to do with Israel. And that could be academic research or collaboration, that could be investment.
15: And there's another side to that equation. Gabe Groisman works with Israeli companies entering the American market. He points out those companies don't just sell to America. They also start U.S. operations and hire American workers.
20: You can't help but understand the economic diplomacy, the aspect of Israeli companies opening entities in the U.S. to serve the U.S. market. What that does, how many people, how many Americans that employs, how many dollars that actually brings to the pockets of Americans, how the products and services that they're creating help improve American lives.
15: Groisman says it's a relationship that runs both ways. Recently in Tel Aviv, he says each Israeli company he met with was developing technology for the U.S. market. Furtick says that when business leaders look past the politics, the economic case for Israel is hard to ignore.
19: I think that among people who care about business first, the information war is being won by the people sympathetic to Israel, because the business case for Israel is inarguable.
15: And he's putting his own money behind that conclusion.
19: We at Verdict have been deploying Verdict Fund 1, and we expect to deploy approximately 15% of the fund into Israeli startups.
15: This represents a tenfold increase in his financial commitment to the Israeli economy, which continues to persevere.
19: Well, I'm very excited to see that in spite of all the naysayers, wherever they may come from, Israel seems to go from strength to strength.
15: Even after years of war and disruption, the Bank of Israel forecasts 4% growth this year and 5.5% in 2027. U.S. Ambassador Mike Huckabee sees that resilience when he walks the streets of Jerusalem.
21: The GDP has grown in Israel in the midst of wars. The stock market, since October the 7th, is up 100%. It's a very vibrant economy, and if one just goes to a high point of lookout in Jerusalem and looks out, you will see 300 cranes building

0: eat in your 50s? I'm Dr. Ian Smith, best-selling author and physician. I'll have the answer to that question and more in CBN's latest health series, Ageless Living, Secrets to Longevity. 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
8: Revival is taking place behind bars in a local Florida jail. Dozens of inmates are experiencing God's transformational power. And as Charlene Aaron reports, some are spreading the message of Christ after their release.
9: Walton County Jail is being transformed from a place of confinement to spiritual freedom. Reverend Jonathan King, pastor of First Apostolic Church of Dufuniac Springs, serves as voluntary chaplain for the Walton County Sheriff's Office. He says the ministry takes a specific approach that's bearing fruit.
10: When we approach these men and women as people instead of just as inmates, we're finding that God is doing a work in their lives.
11: The ministry, a coordinated effort between the Walton County Sheriff's Office, First Apostolic, and New Life Church of Santa Rosa, includes worship, prayer, and Bible study. But the impact is going far beyond a weekly meeting.
10: We can only have 28 men in there at a time, and so obviously that doesn't scratch the surface. And so we teach them, we want you to take this and go and teach it to the ones that didn't get to come today. Mm-hmm. And so they're teaching Bible studies in their pods. They're having prayer meetings in their pods. They're encouraging one another in their pods.
9: The results are impressive, with 70 inmates baptized in July. King also helped baptize another 45 inmates in August at the Okaloosa County Jail.
10: It's a beautiful thing to watch as men who started the day with absolutely no hope of anything future. And over months, we watch as the life returns to their eyes and they have some purpose.
9: The jail ministry focuses on rehabilitating and discipling inmates so they can go beyond just redirecting them to completely change their lives. Some take that transformation with them after they leave, including one man who now attends King's Church.
10: He got out on a Thursday afternoon. He was in our service on Sunday morning. We've been seeing him. We have mirrored services on Sunday. He comes to both of them, and he's brought more people with him than most anybody I know.
9: There are other signs as well.
10: I've watched as the Lord has literally changed the atmosphere in that jail. Several weeks ago, they communicated to me that they pulled the reports of those 70 inmates that we baptized there at Walton a few months ago. And as of a couple weeks ago, they had zero disciplinary actions towards any of them.
9: Now the ministry is expanding to help men prepare for life after incarceration.
10: They're going to allow us to teach a recovery part of that reentry program where we'll be able to connect with those that are fixing to leave and to connect with them and tell them that they have somewhere to go when they get out.
9: For King,

0: Changed lives are more than just jailhouse conversions.
1: If the Lord can convert somebody in a jailhouse, then who are we to look down on that and say, well, it's just because they're in jail? Well, the truth of the matter is we all were converted somewhere. And I believe that God can start a conversion process in some inmates in a jail that will move past the jail.
0: Charlene Aaron, CBN News.
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8: I got into a serious relationship, but his family was like involved in Santeria. 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And I feel like something just like sit on me. Like I was like shaking, crying. I just called out to Jesus. 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
2: More spiritual awakenings are spreading across America. Nearly 900 people chose to get baptized recently at Lake Point Church in Texas. Senior Pastor Josh Howerton shared a post on social media on behalf of the church. He says there are few things more powerful than watching someone publicly say, "My life belongs to Jesus." It is not the first time Lake Point saw large responses. This past Easter, more than 2,000 people gave their lives to Christ. And last September, nearly 700 people were baptized. Isn't that wonderful? Well, that's it for this edition of CBN Newswatch. 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

God's Spirit clearly says that in the last days many people will turn from their faith. They will be fooled by evil spirits and by teachings that come from demons. They will also be fooled by the false claims of liars whose consciences have lost all feeling. These liars will forbid people to marry or to eat certain foods. But God created these foods to be eaten with thankful hearts by His followers who know the truth. Everything God created is good. And if you give thanks, you may eat anything. What God has said in your prayer will make it fit to eat. If you teach these things to other followers, you will be a good servant of Christ Jesus. You will show that you have grown up on the teachings about our faith and on the good instructions you have obeyed. Don't have anything to do with worthless, senseless stories. Work hard to be truly religious. As the saying goes, exercise is good for your body, but religion helps you in every way. It promises life now and forever. These words are worthwhile and should not be forgotten. We have put our hope in the living God, who is the Savior of everyone, but especially of those who have faith. That's why we work and struggle so hard. Teach these things and tell everyone to do what you say. Don't let anyone make fun of you just because you are young. Set an example for other followers by what you say and do, as well as by your love, faith, and purity. Until I arrive, be sure to keep on reading the scriptures in worship. And don't stop preaching and teaching. Use the gift you were given when the prophet spoke, and the group of church leaders blessed you by placing their hands on you. Remember these things and think about them so everyone can see how well you are doing. Be careful about the way you live and about what you teach. Keep on doing this, and you will save not only yourself, but the people who hear you.

Don't correct an older man. Encourage him as you would your own father. Treat younger men as you would your own brother. And treat older women as you would your own mother. Show the same respect to younger women that you would to your sister. Take care of any widow who is really in need. But if a widow has children or grandchildren, they should learn to serve God by taking care of her, as she once took care of them. This is what God wants them to do. A widow who is really in need is one who doesn't have any relatives. She has faith in God, and she keeps praying to him night and day, asking for his help. A widow who thinks only about having a good time is already dead, even though she is still alive. Tell all of this to everyone, so they will do the right thing. People who don't take care of their relatives, and especially their own families, have given up their faith. They are worse than someone who doesn't have faith in the Lord. For a widow to be put on the list of widows, she must be at least 60 years old, and she must have been faithful in marriage. She must also be well known for doing all sorts of good things, such as raising children, giving food to strangers, welcoming God's people into her home, helping people in need, and always making herself useful. Don't put young widows on the list. They may later have a strong desire to get married. Then they will turn away from Christ and become guilty of breaking their promise to him. Besides, they will become lazy and get into the habit of going from house to house. Next, they will start gossiping and become busybodies, talking about things that are none of their business. I would prefer that young widows get married, have children, and look after their families. Then the enemy won't have any reason to say insulting things about us. Look what's already happened to some of the young widows. They have turned away to follow Satan. If a woman who is a follower has any widows in her family, she should help them. This will keep the church from having that burden, and then the church can help widows who are really in need. Church leaders who do their job well deserve to be paid twice as much, especially if they work hard at preaching and teaching. It is just as the scriptures say, don't muzzle an ox when you are using it to grind grain. You also know the saying, workers are worth their pay. Don't listen to any charge against a church leader, unless at least two or three people bring the same charges. But if any of the leaders should keep on sinning, they must be corrected in front of the whole group as a warning to everyone else. In the presence of God and Christ Jesus and their chosen angels, I order you to follow my instructions. Be fair with everyone and don't have any favorites. Don't be too quick to accept people into the service of the Lord by placing your hands on them. Don't sin because others do, but stay close to God. Stop drinking only water. Take a little wine to help your stomach trouble and the other illnesses you always have. Some people get caught in their sins right away, even before the time of judgment. But other people's sins don't show up until later. It is the same with good deeds. Some are easily seen, but none of them can be hidden.

If you are a slave, you should respect and honor your owner. This will keep people from saying bad things about God and about our teaching. If any of you slaves have owners who are followers, you should show them respect. After all, they are also followers of Christ, and He loves them. So you should serve and help them the best you can. These are the things you must teach and tell the people to do. Anyone who teaches something different disagrees with the correct and godly teaching of our Lord Jesus Christ. Those people who disagree are proud of themselves. They don't really know a thing. Their minds are sick, and they like to argue over words. They cause jealousy, disagreements, unkind words, evil suspicions, and nasty quarrels. They have wicked minds and have missed out on the truth. These people think religion is supposed to make you rich. And religion does make your life rich by making you content with what you have. We didn't bring anything into this world, and we won't take anything with us when we leave. So we should be satisfied just to have food and clothes. People who want to be rich fall into all sorts of temptations and traps. They are caught by foolish and harmful desires that drag them down and destroy them. The love of money causes all kinds of trouble. Some people want money so much that they have given up their faith and cause themselves a lot of pain. Timothy, you belong to God. So keep away from all these evil things. Try your best to please God and to be like Him. Be faithful, loving, dependable, and gentle. Fight a good fight for the faith and claim eternal life. God offered it to you when you clearly told about your faith, while so many people listened. Now I ask you to make a promise. Make it in the presence of God, who gives life to all, and in the presence of Jesus Christ, who openly told Pontius Pilate about his faith. Promise to obey completely and fully all that you have been told until our Lord Jesus Christ returns. The glorious God is the only ruler, the King of kings and Lord of lords. At the time that God has already decided, He will send Jesus Christ back again. Only God lives forever, and He lives in light that no one can come near. No human has ever seen God, or ever can see Him. God will be honored, and His power will last forever. Amen. Warn the rich people of this world not to be proud, or to trust in wealth that is easily lost. Tell them to have faith in God, who is rich and blesses us with everything we need to enjoy life. Instruct them to do as many good deeds as they can and to help everyone. Remind the rich to be generous and share what they have. This will lay a solid foundation for the future so that they will know what true life is like. Timothy, guard what God has placed in your care. Don't pay any attention to that godless and stupid talk that sounds smart, but really isn't. Some people have even lost their faith by believing this talk. I pray that the Lord will be kind to all of you.

from Paul, an apostle of Christ Jesus. God himself chose me to be an apostle, and he gave me the promised life that Jesus Christ makes possible. Timothy, you are like a dear child to me. I pray that God our Father and our Lord Christ Jesus will be kind and merciful to you, and will bless you with peace. Night and day I mention you in my prayers. I am always grateful for you as I pray to the God my ancestors and I have served with a clear conscience. I remember how you cried, and I want to see you because that will make me truly happy. I also remember the genuine faith of your mother, Eunice. Your grandmother, Lois, had the same sort of faith, and I am sure that you have it as well. So I ask you to make full use of the gift that God gave you when I placed my hands on you. Use it well. God's Spirit doesn't make cowards out of us. The Spirit gives us power, love, and self-control. Don't be ashamed to speak for our Lord. And don't be ashamed of me just because I am in jail for serving him. Use the power that comes from God and join with me in suffering for telling the good news. God saved us and chose us to be his holy people. We did nothing to deserve this, but God planned it because he is so kind. Even before time began, God planned for Christ Jesus to show kindness to us. Now Christ Jesus has come to show us the kindness of God. Christ our Savior defeated death and brought us the good news. It shines like a light and offers life that never ends. My work is to be a preacher, an apostle, and a teacher. That's why I am suffering now, but I am not ashamed. I know the one I have faith in, and I am sure that he can guard until the last day what he has trusted me with. Now follow the example of the correct teaching I gave you, and let the faith and love of Christ Jesus be your model. You have been trusted with a wonderful treasure. Guard it with the help of the Holy Spirit who lives within you. You know that everyone in Asia has turned against me, especially Phygellus and Hermogenes. I pray that the Lord will be kind to the family of Onesiphorus. He often cheered me up and wasn't ashamed of me when I was put in jail. Then after he arrived in Rome, he searched everywhere until he found me. I pray that the Lord Jesus will ask God to show mercy to Onesiphorus on the day of judgment. You know how much he helped me in Ephesus.

Timothy, my child. Christ Jesus is kind, and you must let him make you strong. You have often heard me teach. Now I want you to tell these same things to followers who can be trusted to tell others. As a good soldier of Christ Jesus, you must endure your share of suffering. Soldiers on duty don't work at outside jobs. They try only to please their commanding officer. No one wins an athletic contest without obeying the rules. And farmers who work hard are the first to eat what grows in their field. If you keep in mind what I have told you, the Lord will help you understand completely. Keep your mind on Jesus Christ. He was from the family of David and was raised from death, just as my good news says. And because of this message, I am locked up in jail and treated like a criminal. But God's good news isn't locked in jail, and so I'm willing to put up with anything. Then God's special people will be saved. They will be given eternal glory because they belong to Christ Jesus. Here is a true message. If we died with Christ, we will live with him. If we don't give up, we will rule with him. If we deny that we know him, he will deny that he knows us. If we are not faithful, he will still be faithful. Christ cannot deny who he is. Don't let anyone forget these things. And with God as your witness, you must warn them not to argue about words. These arguments don't help anyone. In fact, they ruin everyone who listens to them. Do your best to win God's approval as a worker who doesn't need to be ashamed and who teaches only the true message. Keep away from worthless and useless talk. It only leads people farther away from God. That sort of talk is like a sore that won't heal. And Hymenaeus and Philetus have been talking this way. By teaching that the dead have already been raised to life. This is far from the truth, and it is destroying the faith of some people. But the foundation that God has laid is solid. On it is written, "The Lord knows who his people are." So everyone who worships the Lord must turn away from evil. In a large house, some dishes are made of gold or silver, while others are made of wood or clay. Some of these are special, and others are not. That's also how it is with people. The ones who stop doing evil and make themselves pure will become special. Their lives will be holy and pleasing to their master, and they will be able to do all kinds of good deeds. Run from temptations that capture young people. Always do the right thing. Be faithful, loving, and easy to get along with. Worship with people whose hearts are pure. Stay away from stupid and senseless arguments. These only lead to trouble, and God's servants must not be troublemakers. They must be kind to everyone, and they must be good teachers and very patient. Be humble when you correct people who oppose you. Maybe God will lead them to turn to him and learn the truth. They have been trapped by the devil, and he makes them obey him. God may help them escape.

be certain that in the last days, there will be some very hard times. People will love only themselves and money. They will be proud, stuck up, rude, and disobedient to their parents. They will also be ungrateful, godless, heartless, and hateful. Their words will be cruel, and they will have no self-control or pity. These people will hate everything that is good. They will be sneaky, reckless, and puffed up with pride. Instead of loving God, they will love pleasure. Even though they will make a show of being religious, their religion won't be real. Don't have anything to do with such people. Some men fool whole families just to get power over those women who are slaves of sin and are controlled by all sorts of desires. These women always want to learn something new, but they never can discover the truth. Just as Jannes and Jambres opposed Moses, these people are enemies of the truth. Their minds are sick, and their faith isn't real. But they won't get very far with their foolishness. Soon everyone will know the truth about them, just as Jannes and Jambres were found out. Timothy, you know what I teach and how I live. You know what I want to do and what I believe. You have seen how patient and loving I am, and how in the past I put up with trouble and suffering in the cities of Antioch, Iconium, and Lystra. Yet the Lord rescued me from all those terrible troubles. Anyone who belongs to Christ Jesus and wants to live right will have trouble from others. But evil people who pretend to be what they are not will become worse than ever as they fool others and are fooled themselves. Keep on being faithful to what you were taught and to what you believed. After all, you know who taught you these things. Since childhood, you have known the Holy Scriptures that are able to make you wise enough to have faith in Christ Jesus and be saved. Everything in the Scriptures is God's Word. All of it is useful for teaching and helping people, and for correcting them and showing them how to live. The Scriptures train God's servants to do all kinds of good deeds,

when Christ Jesus comes as King. He will be the judge of everyone, whether they are living or dead. So with God and Christ as witnesses, I command you to preach God's message. Do it willingly, even if it isn't the popular thing to do. You must correct people and point out their sins, but also cheer them up, and when you instruct them, always be patient. The time is coming when people won't listen to good teaching. Instead, they will look for teachers who will please them by telling them only what they are itching to hear. They will turn from the truth and eagerly listen to senseless stories. But you must stay calm and be willing to suffer. You must work hard to tell the good news and to do your job well. Now the time has come for me to die. My life is like a drink offering being poured out on the altar. I have fought well. I have finished the race. And I have been faithful. So a crown will be given to me for pleasing the Lord. He judges fairly. And on the day of judgment, he will give a crown to me and to everyone else who wants him to appear with power. Come to see me as soon as you can. Demas loves the things of this world so much that he left me and went to Thessalonica. Crescens has gone to Galatia, and Titus has gone to Dalmatia. Only Luke has stayed with me. Mark can be very helpful to me, so please find him and bring him with you. I sent Tychicus to Ephesus. When you come, bring the coat I left at Troas with Carpus. Don't forget to bring the scrolls, especially the ones made of leather. Alexander, the metalworker, has hurt me in many ways. But the Lord will pay him back for what he has done. Alexander opposes what we preach. You better watch out for him. When I was first put on trial, no one helped me. In fact, everyone deserted me. I hope it won't be held against them. But the Lord stood beside me. He gave me the strength to tell his full message, so that all Gentiles would hear it. And I was kept safe from hungry lions. The Lord will always keep me from being harmed by evil, and he will bring me safely into his heavenly kingdom. Praise him forever and ever.

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1: Are we gonna be okay?
0: We're relying on you.

trust in God's providence. He was working then. He's working today. Lighthouse TV, sharing God's message every day. We're viewer supported. Lighthouse TV, positively different.

God's Spirit clearly says that in the last days many people will turn from their faith. They will be fooled by evil spirits and by teachings that come from demons. They will also be fooled by the false claims of liars whose consciences have lost all feeling. These liars will forbid people to marry or to eat certain foods. But God created these foods to be eaten with thankful hearts by His followers who know the truth. Everything God created is good. And if you give thanks, you may eat anything. What God has said in your prayer will make it fit to eat. If you teach these things to other followers, you will be a good servant of Christ Jesus. You will show that you have grown up on the teachings about our faith and on the good instructions you have obeyed. Don't have anything to do with worthless, senseless stories. Work hard to be truly religious. As the saying goes, exercise is good for your body, but religion helps you in every way. It promises life now and forever. These words are worthwhile and should not be forgotten. We have put our hope in the living God, who is the Savior of everyone, but especially of those who have faith. That's why we work and struggle so hard. Teach these things and tell everyone to do what you say. Don't let anyone make fun of you just because you are young. Set an example for other followers by what you say and do, as well as by your love, faith, and purity. Until I arrive, be sure to keep on reading the scriptures in worship. And don't stop preaching and teaching. Use the gift you were given when the prophet spoke, and the group of church leaders blessed you by placing their hands on you. Remember these things and think about them so everyone can see how well you are doing. Be careful about the way you live and about what you teach. Keep on doing this, and you will save not only yourself, but the people who hear you.

Don't correct an older man. Encourage him as you would your own father. Treat younger men as you would your own brother. And treat older women as you would your own mother. Show the same respect to younger women that you would to your sister. Take care of any widow who is really in need. But if a widow has children or grandchildren, they should learn to serve God by taking care of her, as she once took care of them. This is what God wants them to do. A widow who is really in need is one who doesn't have any relatives. She has faith in God, and she keeps praying to him night and day, asking for his help. A widow who thinks only about having a good time is already dead, even though she is still alive. Tell all of this to everyone, so they will do the right thing. People who don't take care of their relatives, and especially their own families, have given up their faith. They are worse than someone who doesn't have faith in the Lord. For a widow to be put on the list of widows, she must be at least 60 years old, and she must have been faithful in marriage. She must also be well known for doing all sorts of good things, such as raising children, giving food to strangers, welcoming God's people into her home, helping people in need, and always making herself useful. Don't put young widows on the list. They may later have a strong desire to get married. Then they will turn away from Christ and become guilty of breaking their promise to him. Besides, they will become lazy and get into the habit of going from house to house. Next, they will start gossiping and become busybodies, talking about things that are none of their business. I would prefer that young widows get married, have children, and look after their families. Then the enemy won't have any reason to say insulting things about us. Look what's already happened to some of the young widows. They have turned away to follow Satan. If a woman who is a follower has any widows in her family, she should help them. This will keep the church from having that burden, and then the church can help widows who are really in need. Church leaders who do their job well deserve to be paid twice as much, especially if they work hard at preaching and teaching. It is just as the scriptures say, "Don't muzzle an ox when you are using it to grind grain." You also know the saying, "Workers are worth their pay." Don't listen to any charge against a church leader, unless at least two or three people bring the same charges. But if any of the leaders should keep on sinning, they must be corrected in front of the whole group as a warning to everyone else. In the presence of God and Christ Jesus and their chosen angels, I order you to follow my instructions. Be fair with everyone and don't have any favorites. Don't be too quick to accept people into the service of the Lord by placing your hands on them. Don't sin because others do, but stay close to God. Stop drinking only water. Take a little wine to help your stomach trouble and the other illnesses you always have. Some people get caught in their sins right away, even before the time of judgment. But other people's sins don't show up until later. It is the same with good deeds. Some are easily seen, but none of them can be hidden.

If you are a slave, you should respect and honor your owner. This will keep people from saying bad things about God and about our teaching. If any of you slaves have owners who are followers, you should show them respect. After all, they are also followers of Christ, and He loves them. So you should serve and help them the best you can. These are the things you must teach and tell the people to do. Anyone who teaches something different disagrees with the correct and godly teaching of our Lord Jesus Christ. Those people who disagree are proud of themselves. They don't really know a thing. Their minds are sick, and they like to argue over words. They cause jealousy, disagreements, unkind words, evil suspicions, and nasty quarrels. They have wicked minds and have missed out on the truth. These people think religion is supposed to make you rich. And religion does make your life rich by making you content with what you have. We didn't bring anything into this world, and we won't take anything with us when we leave. So we should be satisfied just to have food and clothes. People who want to be rich fall into all sorts of temptations and traps. They are caught by foolish and harmful desires that drag them down and destroy them. The love of money causes all kinds of trouble. Some people want money so much that they have given up their faith and cause themselves a lot of pain. Timothy, you belong to God. So keep away from all these evil things. Try your best to please God and to be like Him. Be faithful, loving, dependable, and gentle. Fight a good fight for the faith and claim eternal life. God offered it to you when you clearly told about your faith, while so many people listened. Now I ask you to make a promise. Make it in the presence of God, who gives life to all, and in the presence of Jesus Christ, who openly told Pontius Pilate about his faith. Promise to obey completely and fully all that you have been told until our Lord Jesus Christ returns. The glorious God is the only ruler, the King of kings, and Lord of Lords. At the time that God has already decided, He will send Jesus Christ back again. Only God lives forever, and He lives in light that no one can come near. No human has ever seen God, or ever can see Him. God will be honored, and His power will last forever. Amen. Warn the rich people of this world not to be proud or to trust in wealth that is easily lost. Tell them to have faith in God, who is rich and blesses us with everything we need to enjoy life. Instruct them to do as many good deeds as they can and to help everyone. Remind the rich to be generous and share what they have. This will lay a solid foundation for the future, so that they will know what true life is like. Timothy, guard what God has placed in your care. Don't pay any attention to that godless and stupid talk that sounds smart, but really isn't. Some people have even lost their faith by believing this talk. I pray that the Lord will be kind to all of you.

from Paul, an apostle of Christ Jesus. God himself chose me to be an apostle, and he gave me the promised life that Jesus Christ makes possible. Timothy, you are like a dear child to me. I pray that God our Father and our Lord Christ Jesus will be kind and merciful to you, and will bless you with peace. Night and day I mention you in my prayers. I am always grateful for you as I pray to the God my ancestors and I have served with a clear conscience. I remember how you cried, and I want to see you because that will make me truly happy. I also remember the genuine faith of your mother, Eunice. Your grandmother, Lois, had the same sort of faith, and I am sure that you have it as well. So I ask you to make full use of the gift that God gave you when I placed my hands on you. Use it well. God's Spirit doesn't make cowards out of us. The Spirit gives us power, love, and self-control. Don't be ashamed to speak for our Lord. And don't be ashamed of me just because I am in jail for serving him. Use the power that comes from God and join with me in suffering for telling the good news. God saved us and chose us to be his holy people. We did nothing to deserve this, but God planned it because he is so kind. Even before time began, God planned for Christ Jesus to show kindness to us. Now Christ Jesus has come to show us the kindness of God. Christ our Savior defeated death and brought us the good news. It shines like a light and offers life that never ends. My work is to be a preacher, an apostle, and a teacher. That's why I am suffering now, but I am not ashamed. I know the one I have faith in, and I am sure that he can guard until the last day what he has trusted me with. Now follow the example of the correct teaching I gave you, and let the faith and love of Christ Jesus be your model. You have been trusted with a wonderful treasure. Guard it with the help of the Holy Spirit who lives within you. You know that everyone in Asia has turned against me, especially Phygellus and Hermogenes. I pray that the Lord will be kind to the family of Onesiphorus. He often cheered me up and wasn't ashamed of me when I was put in jail. Then after he arrived in Rome, he searched everywhere until he found me. I pray that the Lord Jesus will ask God to show mercy to Onesiphorus on the day of judgment. You know how much he helped me in Ephesus.

Timothy, my child. Christ Jesus is kind, and you must let him make you strong. You have often heard me teach. Now I want you to tell these same things to followers who can be trusted to tell others. As a good soldier of Christ Jesus, you must endure your share of suffering. Soldiers on duty don't work at outside jobs. They try only to please their commanding officer. No one wins an athletic contest without obeying the rules. And farmers who work hard are the first to eat what grows in their field. If you keep in mind what I have told you, the Lord will help you understand completely. Keep your mind on Jesus Christ. He was from the family of David and was raised from death, just as my good news says. And because of this message, I am locked up in jail and treated like a criminal. But God's good news isn't locked in jail, and so I'm willing to put up with anything. Then God's special people will be saved. They will be given eternal glory because they belong to Christ Jesus. Here is a true message. If we died with Christ, we will live with him. If we don't give up, we will rule with him. If we deny that we know him, he will deny that he knows us. If we are not faithful, he will still be faithful. Christ cannot deny who he is. Don't let anyone forget these things. And with God as your witness, you must warn them not to argue about words. These arguments don't help anyone. In fact, they ruin everyone who listens to them. Do your best to win God's approval as a worker who doesn't need to be ashamed and who teaches only the true message. Keep away from worthless and useless talk. It only leads people farther away from God. That sort of talk is like a sore that won't heal. And Hymenaeus and Philetus have been talking this way. By teaching that the dead have already been raised to life. This is far from the truth, and it is destroying the faith of some people. But the foundation that God has laid is solid. On it is written, "The Lord knows who his people are." So everyone who worships the Lord must turn away from evil. In a large house, some dishes are made of gold or silver, while others are made of wood or clay. Some of these are special, and others are not. That's also how it is with people. The ones who stop doing evil and make themselves pure will become special. Their lives will be holy and pleasing to their master, and they will be able to do all kinds of good deeds. Run from temptations that capture young people. Always do the right thing. Be faithful, loving, and easy to get along with. Worship with people whose hearts are pure. Stay away from stupid and senseless arguments. These only lead to trouble, and God's servants must not be troublemakers. They must be kind to everyone, and they must be good teachers and very patient. Be humble when you correct people who oppose you. Maybe God will lead them to turn to him and learn the truth. They have been trapped by the devil, and he makes them obey him. God may help them escape.

can be certain that in the last days, there will be some very hard times. People will love only themselves and money. They will be proud, stuck up, rude, and disobedient to their parents. They will also be ungrateful, godless, heartless, and hateful. Their words will be cruel, and they will have no self-control or pity. These people will hate everything that is good. They will be sneaky, reckless, and puffed up with pride. Instead of loving God, they will love pleasure. Even though they will make a show of being religious, their religion won't be real. Don't have anything to do with such people. Some men fool whole families just to get power over those women who are slaves of sin and are controlled by all sorts of desires. These women always want to learn something new, but they never can discover the truth. Just as Jannes and Jambres opposed Moses, these people are enemies of the truth. Their minds are sick, and their faith isn't real. But they won't get very far with their foolishness. Soon everyone will know the truth about them, just as Jannes and Jambres were found out. Timothy, you know what I teach and how I live. You know what I want to do and what I believe. You have seen how patient and loving I am, and how in the past I put up with trouble and suffering in the cities of Antioch, Iconium, and Lystra. Yet the Lord rescued me from all those terrible troubles. Anyone who belongs to Christ Jesus and wants to live right will have trouble from others. But evil people who pretend to be what they are not will become worse than ever as they fool others and are fooled themselves. Keep on being faithful to what you were taught and to what you believed. After all, you know who taught you these things. Since childhood, you have known the Holy Scriptures that are able to make you wise enough to have faith in Christ Jesus and be saved. Everything in the Scriptures is God's Word. All of it is useful for teaching and helping people and for correcting them and showing them how to live. The Scriptures train God's servants to do all kinds of good deeds.

Christ Jesus comes as King, he will be the judge of everyone, whether they are living or dead. So with God and Christ as witnesses, I command you to preach God's message. Do it willingly, even if it isn't the popular thing to do. You must correct people and point out their sins, but also cheer them up, and when you instruct them, always be patient. The time is coming when people won't listen to good teaching. Instead, they will look for teachers who will please them by telling them only what they are itching to hear. They will turn from the truth and eagerly listen to senseless stories. But you must stay calm and be willing to suffer. You must work hard to tell the good news and to do your job well. Now the time has come.

presence has gone to Galatia, and Titus has gone to Dalmatia. Only Luke has stayed with me. Mark can be very helpful to me, so please find him and bring him with you. I sent Tychicus to Ephesus. When you come, bring the coat I left at Troas with Carpus. Don't forget to bring the scrolls, especially the ones made of leather. Alexander, the metalworker, has hurt me in many ways. But the Lord will pay him back for what he has done. Alexander opposes what we preach. You had better watch out for him. When I was first put on trial, no one helped me. In fact, everyone deserted me. I hope it won't be held against them. But the Lord stood beside me. He gave me the strength to tell his full message, so that all Gentiles would hear it. And I was kept safe from hungry lions. The Lord will always keep me from being harmed by evil, and he will bring me safely into his heavenly kingdom. Praise him forever and ever.

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At Morning Light, we want you to see God's work in the person right in front of you, to see His extraordinary plan at work in them, that no one is beyond the reach of His power, no life insignificant. 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In 2025, face the day with faith on Morning Light.

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1: And so now it's the same way in the things of God. You've been born of the Spirit. Do you know what that means? According to 1 John, you have the seed of God in you. That's what caused you to be born as a child of God. You are qualitatively, distinctly different from your culture. But you must perfect it. You must learn how to adapt to this new life. It should not be greeted with anxiety and stress, remorse and regret. You should not look at the scripture's call to separation as some punishment. It is God's way of saying, in order to perfect you in the life that I've called you into, you have to be separate from those things that pull you into the opposite direction.
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2: 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Welcome to the Climbing Higher broadcast. It is truly a joy to sit with you and share the Word of God.

0: God so that you may grow up in your salvation and enjoy your Christian life. So many people come to God, they give their lives to Him, but they have not yet learned how to have joy. Well, this message that you're going to hear today will discuss the benefits of being born again. Now, I know many people want to know, what am I getting out of this? Aside from forgiveness of sins and eternal life, what do I have right now to enjoy my life on this planet? The psalmist declares in Psalm 103, "Bless the Lord, O my soul, and forget not all His benefits." He said He heals all of my diseases, forgives all of my iniquities, redeems my life from destruction, satisfies my mouth with good things, and that He makes sure that my youth is renewed like the eagles. So as you listen to the message today, keep your mind centered on the benefits that come to you as a believer in the Lord Jesus Christ. I'll be back at the close of the broadcast.
1: We've been programmed by a world of sin. And it is, with God all things are possible, but it is almost impossible to find God throughout all the foolishness around us. If you notice the Word of God, if you notice I'm going to give you a paradoxical phrase, an oxymoronic phrase. If you read the Word of God, you will notice the complex simplicity of the Word of God. Say, what does that mean, Pastor? It means that it's simple in scope, because God's commands are simple, but they're complex by participation. He wants us to Himself. We're sure of that. But He does not just grab us and pull us to Him. He instructs the Apostle Paul to write in 2 Corinthians, "Come out from among them and separate yourself." There's the complex part. In most cases, we don't know what we should separate from. Now, in the Pentecostal arena, we've enumerated a group of behaviors that we say you should not be partakers of. Drinking, smoking, you know, things like that. And we keep you from certain patterns of behavior because someone decided they were sin. A woman shall not wear pants, that which pertaineth unto a man. You don't sit in the seat of the scornful. Don't go to the movies. Don't do this. Don't do that. Is that what God wants for us? No. He wants the positive to overshadow the negative. He doesn't want you serving Him with a list of don'ts. He wants you to understand the do's. And when you understand the do's, the simple, the complexities fade away. So when Jesus is confronted in Mark chapter 12 by the young lawyer who says, "Just tell me what's the greatest commandment? What should I be striving for?" Jesus said, "Focus on the oneness of God. Hear, O Israel, the Lord our God is one." What's he trying to do? Remove the possibility of polytheism. We don't serve three gods. We serve one God who manifests himself in different, distinct personalities. But it's one God. He said the second part is that you love him with your entire being, which is what we don't know how to do. Simple, complex. Simple, love him with all your heart. Complex, how do you do it? You don't love anybody with all of your heart because you don't know how. No one ever taught us how. No one ever taught us how to love. We pick it up. We grab it. We contemplate an emotion, whereas Jesus says it's mental, because he adds the mind in Mark's gospel. In the Deuteronomy passage that he's quoting, it says, love him with all your heart, your strength, and your soul. Jesus says, and the mind, which means think about how you are responding to God. Then he throws in the most incredible directive. Right after he says you love God with all your being, he says, now here's the thing you are going to be hard pressed to do. Love yourself. I intentionally skipped one. Because we'll jump right to that loving neighbor. But he said, as you love yourself. He presupposes that you're going to love yourself. Now, I can't say Jesus did not take into consideration because he's omniscient. I cannot say that. But I will say he was supposing that we would grow to love ourselves. Maybe, forgive me, but I need to do this for allegory sense. Maybe he didn't know the scope of mental illness that we would have in our culture that causes us not to love ourselves. Maybe he didn't know how far we would sink without being able to even love us. That's why you have a problem loving others. It's not the devil. You don't love yourself. That's why he put the caveat. He said, love others as you love yourself. And so many of us don't love ourselves. So how can I love someone else? If I cannot give myself love, then how do I love someone else? So we have simplicity and difficulty intertwined. But now here you are, born again. Remember, we are not promoting the Christian concept. I understand in theory it means follower of Christ. I'll give you that. But in our cultural understanding of the phrase, it just means anyone that's not a Jew. So we're not focusing on the Christian part. We're focusing on born again. In Psalm 103, we are going to really deal with this because now that you're born again, there are some fundamental things you must perfect. I want to draw a correlation between being born again and being born to your parents and born into your culture. I feel impish and I'm not going to do it because it's, you know, it's, How many of you can remember when you were born? Is there anybody in here whose parents did not have any children? I was at a church once and I asked that question. Three or four hands went up. I said, then how are you here? But how far back can you remember from the day you were born? Chances are you will not remember when you were born, but how far back can you remember? And that's pretty telling. If you had a decent childhood, without abuse, mental, verbal, or physical, you remember far back. But if you had some things happen to you that offended your youth, there's a mental block there where you can't go beyond that. So let's just say you can remember first grade. I'll give you first grade. As you begin to grow and become accustomed to both your home life and your culture, there were many times when your home life clashed with your culture. By that I mean your parents gave you rules that your friends did not support. There were things that your culture pushed you to do that your parents insisted you don't do. Now, baby boomers, you had a lot more phrases to insist on the rulership of your parents, such as, why did you go do that? Well, everybody else did it. Well, if everybody jumped off a bridge, would you jump? They don't feed you. They're not your parents. There were a lot of little euphemisms, a lot of colloquialisms, just general types of speech that caused us to learn the difference between the upbringing in our home and the upbringing in the culture. Now, the wise parent knew that there had to be some cultural exposure in order for you not to be consumed by the culture. So you learned what you needed to learn to get along in the culture, or else you would just be like somebody from Kansas walking around the streets of Philadelphia. You would be a victim forever. So you learned certain behaviors, certain mannerisms, certain ways that people would look at you. You learned how to get along and go along. And so your entire life now as an adult is salted by the things you learned in both cultures, the culture of your environment and the culture at home. It depends on a lot of ingredients to distinguish who won. A lot of ingredients had to come into play. Some people were overwhelmed by the culture, and they wound up disrespecting and dishonoring their parents because the culture had them in a firm grip. Now you get born again. You respond to the pull of the Holy Spirit, because the Bible is clear. You can't come to God unless the Spirit draws you. And I think people, you know, we look at those verses and we refuse to understand that God is the instigator of salvation. I don't understand why we don't realize that. Because in our Pentecostal expression, we've been taught and trained that we choose Jesus. So when we give the altar call, as it were, we tell people to choose Jesus. You need to choose Jesus. I said that too in my younger days because I did not fully understand Romans chapter 8. But now I say to people, you need to respond to the pull of the Holy Spirit. And you know when he's pulling you. Oh, you know it. But God in his majesty still gives out freedom of choice. I don't understand it. But he gives out freedom of choice. I don't understand it. I don't understand. Why give something so great to people who don't know how to use it? My dog doesn't have freedom of choice. There are times when he has certain treatments and the doctor doesn't want him to lick that treated area for fear of the dog, you know, kind of aggravating it. So his mother puts a collar around him. He don't want that collar. He don't want that on him. He comes to me because he knows there is no reason to go back to her. He doesn't have freedom of choice. The collar isn't put in front of him saying, do you want to do this so that that can heal up nice? He doesn't get a choice. And God gives us choices. Why? Why? Knowing we're going to make the wrong one. Why? We're not capable of making choices for God, the prophet. He said, there is none that seeks after God. Can you see the enormity of that statement? There are no humans who seek after God, not even born again ones. We're just not wired that way. And so here we are now, born again, without the knowledge of what that means. Just like in your natural life, your parents were responsible to train you, to teach you, and to help you develop the gifts that God gave you so that you could make proper choices in your life. It was the parents' responsibility to help you identify whether or not you're an extrovert or introvert, whether or not you're scientific or mathematical or trade-oriented. It's your parents' responsibility to help you discover if you are a visual learner, an audio learner, a kinesthetic learner. It's their responsibility to help you learn you so that when you enter the world, you enter with an advantage. But most of us, our parents were never taught that. So they basically had you and turned you over to the world and the school. The school had to discipline you, read the Bible to you. They had to give you structure. They had to give you order. They had to do everything you needed to do with your life. Had to come from the motif of your school. Again, it's not that they were bad parents. Is that they had no model. And so now it's the same way in the things of God. You've been born of the Spirit. Do you know what that means? According to 1 John, you have the seed of God in you. Amen. That's what caused you to be born as a child of God. Amen. You are qualitatively, distinctly different from your culture, but you must perfect it. You must learn how to adapt to this new life. It should not be greeted with anxiety and stress, remorse and regret. You should not look at the scripture's call to separation as some punishment. It is God's way of saying, in order to perfect you in the life that I've called you into, you have to be separate from those things that pull you into the opposite direction. But the things that God has ordained are not pleasurable to the flesh. So the flesh says, I don't want it. I don't want it. It doesn't make me feel good. No one in their right mind eats the little cabbages and smiles and says, if you do, you're lying. You just want to say it to be contrary. But when you eat sweet potato pie, look at you. Sweet potato pie. Chocolate nut sundaes. Buttercream cake. They sell it now at the Broad Street Diner. So between services, lights and sirens. But broccoli, asparagus. You lie like a Persian rug. Why is it that the things that are not good for us are void of taste? You have to doctor it up. Deacon He plays the guy on the Kyle. Deacon Kyle sent me a meme. It was so good. There's a guy cooking, and he says, if you're going to cook this chicken, you got to put grease in the pan so you can cook the chicken. He said, if you're going to cook this steak, you got to coat the pan with some grease or some type of so you can cook it. He said, but you don't have to do it with bacon, because bacon has its own grease. And he sent that to me. And it was interesting because the person was using it Christologically. And they said, when you get born again, you have your own grease, the Holy Spirit, just bubbling up inside of you. When he sent me that, boy, I sent back, I was rejoicing, not about the bacon, but about the concept. Everything that God requires of you, he put inside of you, but did not tell you how to connect with it. So what he did, according to Ephesians 4, was put people in the body of Christ to train you into how to connect with all that bacon fat inside of you. And there's not a one of you in here that's over 50 that don't have a can full of bacon grease. You younger ones don't, because y'all don't cook with it. You got those old, nasty, old non-stick pans. But you older ones over 50 and 60, you got cast iron pans, and you take that grease out that pan, put it in that cast iron pan, and you rub it around to coat that bad boy. And you never wash out a cast iron pan with soap and water. You wipe it clean and put it back so it soaks up that oil inside the cast iron. And that's why you were healthier when you ate from food. You ate food that was cooked in a cast iron pan, because some of that iron got into your body and you weren't as anemic as you are now. Because you don't get no iron from a non-stick pan. But when you're older, you understand that everything modern is not necessarily good for you. So here you are born again, and you're stomping around in the life of being born again, not understanding what God requires. So you're unhappy. And it forces you to look outside of God. Just like in your marriage. If you look outside of your spouse, it's because your spouse is not meeting your needs. And you have more than sexual needs. And if your spouse doesn't meet those needs, you become susceptible to affairs and outside relationships. And the only way your spouse can meet your need is if you tell them your need. Flip the script. You don't have to tell God your need. He knows what you need. The question that you must answer is, will I follow his directives that are designed to meet the needs?
0: Now, there are a number of benefits that come to you as soon as you are born again in the Lord Jesus. Now, I'm not a religious person, nor am I a Pharisee, so I don't want you to think that when you become born again that you have to give up traveling and cruising and having a good time in this world. I don't believe that's what God wants. I believe all God wants from us is to walk closely with him. The closer you get to him, the more you will see those things that should not be in your life. So it would be foolish of me to sit here and try to give you a list of things you should not do. But I will tell you what you should do. You should give thanks unto the Lord every day. You should be grateful that he has given you life now and eternal life in the future. You should be thankful that he's given you his holy word that cannot and will not fail. He has given you a church family of brothers and sisters. He has given your body strength to be able to perform tasks and experience victory in every work of your life. It's important for you to give thanks unto the Lord and to realize that being a born-again Christian is not a life of do's and don'ts. It is a life of enjoyment. The Bible says he will satisfy your mouth with good things. He will give you joy, and the joy of the Lord shall be your strength. So I want to thank you for joining us today, and I want you to enjoy your salvation. What's the point in going on a journey if you're not going to enjoy it? Join us again on another exciting episode of Climbing Higher. And we thank you for this, and we thank you for your prayers. Amen. God bless you. Talk to you soon.
2: 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Bishop Lambert encourages you to pursue the Lord's presence, grow in His Word, and continue chasing the heart of God.

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1: One Day Closer is about learning how to use our one day closer to eternity to bring Jesus-infused hope and purpose to those around us. 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

everyone, and welcome to Bethlehem Glory. We're glad that you're joining us. We are studying the letters, the epistles of John, all the way in the back of the Bible. This is our second lesson, and there'll be about 10 lessons, and on the end we're going to put on the book of Jude. So it'll be a 10-part series that we'll be doing for this this time right now. So get your Bibles out and follow along. We're going to be starting in chapter 2 in just a moment. But before we start, let's start off with our simple little prayer. Psalm 119 and verse 18. In fact, in the upcoming months, I'd love to do the whole Psalm 119. It's one of my favorite psalms. And I believe if we study that whole thing, you will have a hunger for the Word of God, because it's all about loving His Word, declaring who He is. And it's just a beautiful thing that was written by David. So let's start off with that prayer. Lord, open our eyes that we would see wonderful things in your word. Reveal yourself to us. And Lord, give us the ability to walk in the truths that you share with us daily. Give each one that's listening to my voice now an insatiable thirst for the word of God, that each day they want to drink from the fountain that flows from the very throne of God and be refreshed by your mighty word, by your power and your love and grace and mercy. In Jesus' precious name we pray. Amen and amen. Well, John, the one that wrote the Gospel of John, the letters of John, he was a brother of James, son of Zebedee. They called them the sons of thunder. And indeed, he was a marvelous, marvelous writer. He's going to be writing about walking with the advocate, like your attorney, your judge,

0: the one who goes to bat for you. So let's start off with chapter 2 and verse 1. In fact, in the last lesson, yesterday's lesson, what did we learn? We learned that we're to walk in the light. We read that in verse 1 and chapter 1 and verse 6. And admit that you're a sinner, that we really need the atoning blood of Jesus Christ. Well, now we're going to learn some more lessons, because in this simple letter, he gives us 7 things that we're to follow and to learn and to obey. So, and to know. The word know and love is saturated throughout these little letters. So let's start off. My little children. What terms of endearment? It's like he's saying, my dear friends. Because we are our children in Jesus Christ, in the Lord. We're his children, family members. It's a term of endearment. These things I write unto you, that you sin not. Don't be lured away. There are deceitful practices out there. There are today. There are cults. There are churches that name the name of Jesus but are not Christian, or are very manipulative and controlling. And so he's saying, I write these things to you that you sin not, that you're not lured away. With the and if any man sin, we have an advocate. If we do sin and we do fall away, we have someone that is our advocate, is our judge, is our attorney, is the one who says, Father, but this one knows you, and I know that she's going to come back into the fold, and he's there defending us, being our legal defense, so to speak, because he's the only one that could fulfill the law. I couldn't. So he's our legal defense. We have an advocate. He said, let me read this. I wrote this sentence down here. It's pretty long, but it kind of summarizes what this says. It says, if any believer who has already acknowledged that he was a sinner and has already been cleansed from his sin by the atoning sacrifice of Christ, if this person should be let off into sin, would he be eternally lost? He could sin, but he would not be hopelessly lost. So we can fall away into sin. We can backslide. We know that. So don't be lured away, he's saying. You know the truth, or you're supposed to know the truth. We have an advocate with the Father, Jesus Christ, the righteous one. He's our attorney. He's the only righteous one. He's the only one that fulfilled the law. He's the only one that never sinned. He's the only one that can go before the Father for me. There's no other intercessor. He is the mediator between God and man. So that's why we pray in the name of Jesus and to him, because he's our intercessor. He's our advocate. He's my defense attorney. He's my legal defense attorney. Praise the Lord for that. And he is the propitiation for our sins. That means he's not only our comforter, our encourager, our advocate. He's the one that paid the sin offering. The propitiation means the price, the fine, the debt I owed. I mean, I couldn't pay that debt, so he paid the debt for me. And let's read what it says. Paul says the very same thing in Romans, the 3rd chapter, and verse 25. In fact, I'll read 25 and 26. Whom God hath set forth to be a propitiation through faith in his blood. Here we have the blood again. It's faith in the blood of Jesus and what he did on Calvary. No other way. To declare his righteousness for the remission of sins that are past, through the forbearance of God. God is the one. God was in Christ reconciling the world unto himself on Calvary. And so it was not only the Son, it was the triune God who was redeeming us. To declare, I say, at this time, his righteousness, that we might be just and the justifier of him which believeth in Jesus Christ. So the atoning blood of Jesus is the propitiation of our sins. It's a sacrifice that was necessary for a sinner to be saved by faith and grace. So it's faith in the atonement of Jesus Christ. So he's the sin offering, the ransom offering. So verse 2 again. And he is a propitiation for our sins, and not for ours only. It's not only for me individually, although he did die just for me too, but also for the sins of the whole world. The sins of the whole world. Now, you know very well that John wrote about that also in the gospel when he wrote John 3:16, which everyone knows. It's hung up at football games and baseball games. For God so loved the world. Do you see the sign, John 3:16? For God so loved the world that he gave his only begotten Son, that whosoever believes in him should not perish but have eternal life. John was saying the same thing in his gospel, and he's reiterating that again. it's important that we understand the bedrock of Christianity and know the power of the blood of Jesus. There's power in the blood. That's the blood that defeated the enemy on Calvary when he said, "It's finished." What came forth? The water and the blood from the side of Jesus. The blood, the cleansing blood of Calvary. He says, "And hereby we do know." In this way, we know. Because of this, we know. Because of what happened? Because the Word, capital W, was made flesh and came and dwelt among us and paid the price for my sin. And hereby we do know that we know Him. That we see the knowing here? If we keep His commandments. He said, if you love me, obey me. If you love me, keep my commandments. The Gospel of John emphasizes that over and over again. We'll pick it up right here when we come back with Bethlehem Glory.
1: O Christ, in Thee my soul hath found, and found in Thee alone, the peace, the joy I sought so long, the bliss till now unknown. I sighed for rest and happiness, I yearned for them, not Thee. But while I passed my Savior by, His love laid hold on me. I tried the broken cisterns, oh, but how the waters failed. Even as I stooped to drink, they fled and mocked me as I wailed. The pleasures lost I sadly mourned, but never wept for Thee, till grace the sightless eyes received, Thy loveliness to see. Now none but Christ can satisfy, none other name for me. There's love and life and lasting joy, Christ Jesus found in Thee.
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0: I came to the Lord at the age of about 42. Dr. Charles Stanley has been so important in my life, just his teachings. One of the life principles is that the brokenness is a requirement for God to use you greatly. It's when you can become that conduit of what God wants to do through you to get to other people. It's just amazing of what God can do with you.
1: Welcome back to Bethlehem Glory. If you just tuned in, we're in the first letter of John. We're in the second chapter. We are in the third verse of the second chapter. And we're talking about the importance of the atonement, the importance of knowing the blood of Jesus. That is the bedrock of Christianity. And very rarely do you even hear it taught in churches or hear it on television most of the time because, well, you'd rather talk about love and grace and victory. And that's all true, but there is the other side. And the side that says the blood of Jesus that cleanses us from all sin, that is the central theme of Christianity. And so we must always proclaim that, always declare that. It says, and hereby we do know, in this way we know, that we know him if we keep his commandments. What are his commandments? The word of God. What does he tell us in the Bible? What does this word say? That we're to love our neighbors. You can take the Ten Commandments, which are the basics. Look at the Sermon on the Mount. Look at any of the scriptures and see how we're to live, how we're to respond to one another by giving and sharing and loving and caring and a completely adoring and worshiping the Lord above all, having him first, being in the world but not of the world. I mean, there's a myriad of things that he tells us. No matter what you're going through, beloved, this is the book of life. This is the mandate for living. In here are all the rules, the do's and the don'ts, so to speak. All the promises that are ours, but so many of the promises are conditional if we obey the word of God. And so he says, this is how we're going to know and know him, is that we keep his commandments. We obey. To obey is better than sacrifice. Oh, sometimes we would rather give money to the church. We would rather go and cook soup for someone. But, you know, and that's all important to do. I'm not saying don't do that. That's very important. But obedience to the word of God. When the word of God says you don't live together before you get married, that's what the word of God says. When the word of God says you don't cheat on your taxes and things like that because cheating and lying are deceitful practices and liars do not inherit the kingdom. You don't do those things because the word of God says so. And the list goes on and on and on and on and on. And you know that. He that saith, I know him, if you're the one that says, I know him, and keep not his commandments, if you'd rather just live the life of the flesh, he's a liar. You're already saying, God, your word isn't true. I mean, come on, you're outdated. We're living in the 21st century. Get with it. He's a liar, and the truth is not in him. It's not in him because Jesus Christ is truth. He said, I am the way, the truth, and life. I am that. And if we say we have that and we don't keep his commandments, we are not truthful. We're liars. We're total liars. In John, the gospel, he says, the 14th chapter, verse 15, if you love me, keep my commandments. You're going to obey me. You're going to want to obey me if you love me. If you want to be that luminary, that light of the world that Jesus says we are, now you're the light. You don't want to hide that light under a bushel. You want the light and the love of Jesus Christ to come through you. And so he's saying, if you say you do and you know him and you don't walk by the word and you don't live the Christian life and you're not really a disciple of the word, then you're a liar and the truth is in you. But he says in verse 5, whoso keepeth his word, whoever keeps his word and lives by the word of God, in him verily is the love of God perfected. Now that love is not the filial love, the brotherly love, or any other kind of love, but it's the agape love. It's the sacrificial love. It's the love of God. It's the love that wants to please him and be pleasing to him. And it's that love that comes out from the Christian walk. That's that love that we are cleansed, we're perfected, we're sanctified. We're not perfect people, we know that, and we can sin. But we can also repent and ask for forgiveness and not walk in that sin again. It's so amazing what Calvary has done for us, because we're fallen creatures. We know that. And we're not perfect, not in this world. But we can be sanctified and cleansed daily. How are we done? How is that done? This word. It's the only way you can be sanctified and cleansed daily. It says we are cleansed by the washing of the water of the word. How do you cleanse naturally? Hygiene says you take a shower or a bath and you clean up and you brush your teeth. So the water is used externally. But this is the internal cleansing. We don't want to be like the Pharisees who, what's the Lord say to them? They're like, you're dirty teacups. Oh, you look nice outside, but inside, ugh, who wants to drink out of that cup if it's all corroded and dirty? No. So we're cleansed by the washing of the water of the word. And whoso keepeth his word in him, verily is the love of God perfected. Hereby know, again that word know we that we are in him. That's, how do men know that we're his disciples? That we have love. By this shall all men know that you're my disciples, that you have love one for another. That perfect love that we just talked about here in verse 5. It's perfected in us because we're challenged daily and cleansed daily by this precious holy word that's totally pure, the purest of the pure. It's so holy. And that word penetrates our hearts. And we say, oh, I can't do that. I can't watch that TV show. It's just pure smut. I don't want that in my mind. Because, you know, if your pastor were there, I doubt that you would watch half the television viewing that you do because he were sitting in the same room with you. Well, you have the King of Kings and Lord of Lords residing within you. How much more are we accountable for? So he that saith he abideth in him. Now remember when John talked in the gospel about abiding in chapter 15. We studied that extensively about the vine and the branch. And a lot of his characteristics and illustrations and emphasis is also in the epistles. He that saith he abideth in him ought himself also to walk even as he walked. Talk is cheap. We're to walk the walk. What did Moody say? I jotted it down here. I was reading it about Moody the other day. I have a book that I get. And he said, we talk like cream and live like skim milk. And it's true. We talk like we're the most prolific Christians. And we can carry around our Bibles and everything. But what does our real walk say? How are we living daily? What are we doing when no one can see us? When the pastor's not around or our other spiritual friends, so to speak? Because the one who is with us, our advocate, Jesus Christ, he's the one that resides within. This is the one we want to be pleasing unto and obey. And obey his commandments. If you love me, you'll do it. We'll be right back with more of Bethlehem Glory.
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3: We would love for you to join us for this week's episode of One Day Closer. We're meeting with Adam Crane, founder of Shepherding Care Ministry, who is going to teach us how to embrace our God-given capacity. If you're a ministry leader, I especially want to encourage you to join us to see what it looks like to embrace the limitations God has given you so that you can better serve Him.

And welcome back. We're in the Epistle of John, the first letter, and we are in the second chapter, verse 7. And, you know, here he says, it sounds paradoxical, but it isn't, so let me explain it, and then you'll see what I mean. He says, "Brethren, I write no new commandment unto you, but an old commandment, which ye have had from the beginning. The old commandment is the word which ye have heard from the beginning, and indeed, the word of God, the Ten Commandments, the law of Moses." I mean, they had all of this. He's saying, this is not new. In what was the love the Lord thy God with all your heart, with all your soul, with all your mind, and love your neighbor as yourself. And he's talking about obedience, and it's all there, he's saying. So you've always had this word, small w, from the beginning. So you know the word, and you understand what I'm talking about. But then in the next verse, he says, again, a new commandment I write unto you. Now, that's not... he's not contradicting himself. It's new in a sense in respect to them and Jesus Christ, because Jesus, the capital W word that was made flesh, now he's talking about in a different sense. So he's saying this is in relationship to you and your relationship to Jesus Christ. So again, a new commandment I write unto you, which thing is true in him and in you, in him meaning Jesus, because the darkness is past. The people that sat in darkness, they saw a great light. Me, you, the nation of Israel, those that became believers in Jesus Christ, the light of the world came. And there was a new dawning. Christianity was birthed. It's like Judaism was the root and Christianity is the flower. He's saying, which thing is true in him and in you, because the darkness is past. And the true light now shineth. He's shining. You know, what he's saying right there is very similar to what we read in yesterday's lesson in the first chapter in verse 5. It says, "Then this is the message which we have heard of him and declare unto you, that God is light, and in him is no darkness at all." He's declaring it again, because the darkness is past, and now the true light shines. You see, when you're studying Scripture, there's a re-emphasis and almost like the re-saying of the same thing over and over again in different ways to get a point across. Now, that's very prolific teaching. And I know that when I taught children, we would take a theme and we would do it in puppet form, one word, whatever it would be. If the word was pray, we would do some illustration that way. I would read a storybook about prayer. I would do something else. And in several different ways throughout that teaching, try to get the same message across. Well, that is what the writers do in the Scripture. Especially when we get to Psalm 119, you're going to see that. But there's such an important message in that Psalm about knowing the Word of God. And now he's saying here, the light's come, the darkness is past. You don't need to walk or live in darkness anymore. The light can be broken and break and shatter that darkness in your heart today if you do not know Jesus Christ. All you need to do is repent of your sins and ask him to come into your heart and life and be Lord and Savior of your soul. And he will do that. And he will cleanse you from all unrighteousness. Just ask him to forgive your sins. And the darkness just goes away. When light comes, it's like an explosion within the heart of a believer if it's a true conversion. Now, in the next couple of verses, we're going to see how the light applies to believers today. "He that saith he is in the light and hates his brother." Now, this is the first really negative thing that he's saying. If you're walking in hatred, then you are in total darkness. And you really aren't even a Christian. Because hate cannot be in the Christian's heart or vocabulary. I know there's a righteous, holy anger. But there's no hating. You cannot hate your brother or sister in Christ. He is in the darkness even until now. He doesn't have the light at all, he's saying. And so there's room for concern here in our own hearts, because we're carnal creatures many times and we do fall away, and there's a time we need to repent of that and say, "Lord, I want to be in right fellowship with you. Take this hatred from my heart, because it's not from you. It's from the evil one." Because we're going to spend eternity with those brothers and sisters. We may not like what they do in their church, but if they're naming the name of Jesus and they are born again, blood-bought, redeemed, believers in Jesus Christ, then we need to know that they're our brothers and sisters. And while their style of worship and what they say and do might be slightly different than ours,
We need to love them and not hate those things. He that loveth his brother abideth in the light. We're in verse 10. And there is none occasion of stumbling in him. When you love the light, you respond to the word, and because you're responding to the word, you're not going to stumble. It's either a stepping stone or a stumbling block. But if you're walking and your steps are ordered by him, you're not stumbling. You're walking in obedience to him. You obey the word. And the road before you, he's leading and you're following. And the steps of the righteous are ordered by God. And you don't stumble on those paths. You're on that narrow path. Remember, I've told you many times, the bridal path. He's the bridegroom. You're the bride. And you're following on that straight and narrow bridal path. And while there may be obstacles there, you're not stumbling. You're sure-footed. You have on those gospel shoes with all of your gospel armor. And you're on that steady path, the path of progression. But he that hates his brother is in darkness, total darkness, and walks in darkness, and knoweth not. He doesn't know where he's going. He doesn't know whither he goes. He has no idea where he's going. Because that darkness has blinded his eyes. They're spiritually blind. They can't see. Oh, at one time we were all spiritually blind before we came to know Jesus Christ. Now, we talked about that in 2 Peter. And let me go back there and read that to you, because when we study the book of Peter, it says, but he that lacketh these things is blind and cannot see far off and hath forgotten that he was purged from his old sins. He's not walking in the newness of life. He's forgotten what God did in his heart, or maybe it never even happened. Maybe he just imagined that he was saved. Because you cannot walk in darkness and say that you're walking in light. There's no marriage there. Let me read part of this simple hymn to you, because this kind of summarizes what I want to say and how we're to have a love for Jesus, a burning love within our heart. My Jesus, I love thee. I know thou art mine. For thee all the follies of sin I resign. My gracious Redeemer, my Savior thou art. If ever I loved thee, my Jesus, 'tis now. You know, that's what we need to have in our heart, the love of Jesus Christ burning within, that it burns away all of the dross and all of the evil, and then Jesus Christ can reign supreme. Ah, beloved, we will see you next time on Bethlehem Glory. Bye-bye for now.

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0: Good morning. I'm Deborah Pinkerton. Welcome to Morning Light. Jeff is off. As you may have heard, televangelist Jim Baker has passed away. He, along with his first wife, Tammy Faye, built an empire around the PTL Club, only to lose it over a sex scandal and financial crimes. Jim Baker was 86 years old. Now, turning to our headlines, a recent research study shows prayer is the top motivator for young adults attending church. This reveals an interesting spiritual trend among Gen Z and millennials. Our Morning Light panel will discuss how the church can accommodate and adapt to the practices that young adults are seeking. And coming up later in the show, supporting and challenging your daily walk with Christ, all while having fun. That is the mission of the Promise Players, a non-denominational Christian theater group. The vice president of the board is here along with the director to share details of the group's latest production. Young adults now may want something far more powerful when attending church. They want to pray. New research from Barna Group and GLU found 34% of adults ages 18 to 35 say they are attending church more frequently than they were in the past. Now, when researchers asked young adults a specific question about their spiritual motivations for attending church, prayer was the top reason. In fact, 45% pointed to prayer, while 38% identified worshiping Jesus alongside other believers. So what are young adults looking for? Do they want church to really resemble the culture around them today? Or do they want to see the practices the church has carried out for generations? Joining us this morning, Caleb Steindl, Cynthia Lyons, and Tim Strausser with the Promise Players. Thank you for joining us this morning.
1: Good morning. Thanks for having us.
0: So this research does show a shift in the motivation for young adults attending church. So I guess why do we think prayer is the reason young adults are attending church more often? Now, we're all young, but I would have to say that Caleb would be the youngest. So we will ask you that question first.
1: I would say there's a lot more to it than just prayer, and you talked about worshiping alongside other believers. I think a lot of it is the power of communal prayer and being together with everyone else in the body of Christ, praying with fellow believers. Anyone can sit in their home and pray, but it doesn't have the same feeling and the same impact, I think, when you are together with the body of Christ. It's in its own way a type of worship, I think, in terms of how we're connecting with God and how we're connecting with believers around us. So I think part of it is the community aspect, but I think a big part, like I can think of, in my church, there's quite a robust population of young people, and I used to, we still do this just now at a different day of the week, we had a large group of young men that I would gather with, and we'd study the Word, and we'd spend time praying. So it was really encouraging to know that there are people in my age bracket around me that also are pursuing those same types of things.
0: And Cynthia, you deal with young people. What do you see?
2: Well, I Caleb has a great point. I think adults of all ages, young and old, struggle sometimes speaking out about their faith. So I think if they're gathered as a group of people, they feel more comfortable. I think some of that is also association. What is it that a church can offer that's going to bring in a youth group that they feel like youth? What are the topics of today? What can they do together? I know a lot of groups in central Pennsylvania, a lot of youth groups in central Pennsylvania are growing because Tim and I were talking a little bit earlier. You know, after football games, they're gathering at churches. After school dances, churches are offering, post-dance things where, and they may not be categorizing it as come and pray together, but everybody is going, and as a result, there's worship and prayer that are involved.
0: Yeah. And Tim, you with Promise Players, you deal with people all the time.
3: Right, yeah. So we definitely see in the theater group that we have, we see young people coming quite a bit to be together. And what we were saying here, talking about football games, or the church that we have, which is a church close to the church that the Promise Players is out of, is right across the street from high school. And we have had for over 30 years, we have what is called Fifth Quarter. And it's where 500 kids come together and pray and sing and all of that together. I think the thing that excites me about seeing this young generation is they're learning how to pray. Mm-hmm. I think that maybe, and I'm the older one here, that my generation, maybe that wasn't always taught in the churches, mm-hmm. the prayer of, for me, fortunately, I had a pastor that prayed in a way like we were just talking mm-hmm. to my friend. My friend Jesus. Wow. And sometimes I think we were brought up that the prayer was something that somebody else would do for us, or we had to learn how to really speak in all those special mm-hmm. words that you used instead of just saying it's you're talking to your friend.
0: How did the fifth quarter, how did that start?
3: It actually started from the kind of a couple of churches in the area that thought that, you know, this might be a great mm-hmm. idea. And our church had a large area behind the church and a pavilion, and it was right across the street. And so the kids could just come across. The first year, I think there were a couple hundred, and sometimes we've had up to 800 kids coming and kind of... Yeah. Blasting out the music at night and
0: really.
3: Worshiping, and but you'd hear them praying and having different people would come and talk about their witness, and talking about prayer and praying. And it's just exciting to me to see young people feel very comfortable in praying.
0: Mm-hmm. It is.
3: Because it should be comfortable.
0: It should be comfortable. Right. That's yeah. right. Let's talk about the importance of prayer. Why mm. is prayer so important? Why is it important that we do this every day?
1: There's a number of reasons. I like the acronym, if you haven't heard this, the acronym ACTS, A-C-T-S, mm-hmm. which lists four reasons. A is for adoration, so we're praising God. C is for confessing our sins. T is for thanksgiving, giving thanks to God. And then S is for supplication, asking for things. I lead a young adults group in my church, and that's what it's called, is ACTS. So those things are helpful to keep in mind as some of the categories of prayer. But I think something gets lost. It can be very easy for us to just use prayer as we're asking God for things, which is wonderful, as we should. But I think that we forget about the encouragement that we receive and just the wonderful opportunity to talk to our Creator. And you were talking about the relational aspect of it, and how it's like we're talking to, yes, our friend. I mean, yes, it's God. We're talking to our friend.
3: Right.
1: And I think that's something that often gets lost in the supplication part of things.
0: Yeah, and I learned that years ago, mm-hmm. that ACTS. Yep. And it does set a nice structure. And now I'm in a Bible study, fervent prayer, mm-hmm. and a women's Bible study. And so we're just talking about the importance of prayer and really putting some structure. How can we put some structure into our prayer?
2: Mm-hmm. that's a great question, because what I was going to say, piggybacking on what Caleb said, don't we find ourselves, me personally, probably nobody else, that my prayer is really dynamic in a time of need. Mm. You know, that's when I'm on my knees. Right. That's when I'm on my belly, like, please, please, please, versus every single day. Thanks for another beautiful day. Mm-hmm. You know, thank you for the panel. Thank you for the show. Thank you for this parking space. You know, don't we miss those pieces? I think we also have to realize, and this happens, you know, regularly, we may not necessarily always get exactly what we're praying for, but we are not in charge of that. He is in charge, and it is okay to ask. I think that's really one of the important pieces is it's okay to be down on your knees and asking in prayer exactly what it is and thanking him for what he's already provided, knowing in the long run it may not come exactly as it's asked for. But it's okay to be there every single day, you know, not just in the morning when we wake up and then we're in prayer with our children at night, whatever that looks like. Mm-hmm. It's really an all day long process. It's just speaking. It's speaking to our friend.
3: Yeah, absolutely. And I think the other part of prayer that we maybe we avoid sometimes is, what do you want me to do today, Lord? Mm-hmm. Show me. You know, guide me into, you know, that person that maybe I need to talk to or help. I think that's a little bit of a fear, because ooh, sure. what if he really gives me something?
2: What if someone shows up?
3: Right, yes, exactly. Right.
1: Give me a chance to share the gospel with someone. Oh, what if he does?
3: Right, exactly. And there's excitement to that, but there is a fear, you know, because we usually think, well, I'm not a theologian, so I don't have all those scriptures, like, you know, right at the tip of my tongue. You know, usually for me, hopefully my wife's close by because she has just a better like recall of mm-hmm. scriptures than I do. You know, but I think that, you know, prayer is, yeah, it's not. I think we see it in the church where and we need to do that. We need to pray for the needs, mm-hmm. the health, that kind of thing. And I think that's an easier one to do that because we're praying for somebody else or praying for the needs that we have, mm-hmm. like we're talking about. But I think there's other things to pray about. How about people that we don't like, you know, mm-hmm. or people that, you know, make us upset or, you know, that kind of thing, to pray for them. Mm-hmm. I had a situation years ago that I worked with a person that, boy, I just did not, every time I was around that person kind of gave me angst. Mm-hmm. Yeah. And I felt God leading me to say, okay, Tim, you need to pray. You need to pray about this person, not saying change her. You know, I want you to change her. Pray for her. Like today, I hope she has a great day. Mm-hmm. Bless her, Lord. You know, and that really changed my outlook when I'm with somebody that it's just, man, something's not right here. I can't connect with them or whatever, to pray for them how I would want to be prayed for. And boy, that really,
2: it really changes
3: wow. the prayer life mm-hmm. Completely.
0: Yeah. And that's one thing that I'm learning in the Bible study, just really to write down your prayers. Mm. And so you have a journal and you can write everything down, right. and really set aside time. Sure, you should be praying throughout the day, right. but just have a set time mm-hmm. to just sit mm-hmm. down and pray for all these different needs and for people and things like that. Yeah. What would your advice be? Caleb, mm. I'll let you give us the final word on that.
1: My advice to people just in regards to prayer is I think we need to rethink all of the things that prayer does, because sometimes it can seem like we're not getting anything out mm-hmm. of it. Mm-hmm. We live in such an instant gratification society and an instant gratification world that we're so eager to just give me an answer right now. Mm-hmm. God doesn't always do that. Mm-hmm. Sometimes he's asking us to wait. Sometimes his answer is no. But it's always encouraging, and it always feeds right. our soul.
0: Yeah. Yeah. We need to be patient. Mm-hmm. That's mm-hmm. right. Thank yeah. you so much. Yeah. A very important discussion
3: thank
0: today.
3: Yeah, thank you.
0: Coming up next on Morning Light, the Promise Players are a group of Christians who get together to share their God-given talents, all while promoting Christ and challenging us to include him in our lives every day. Tim will share with details about the Promise Players next. You're watching Morning Light right here on Lighthouse TV.
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0: Welcome back. The Promise Players held their first performance in October 1995. The Christian Theater Group shares their God-given talents to help the audience laugh, but also grow in their faith. Joining us once again to share details about the latest production is Tim Strasser, Vice President of the Board. Thanks for being on the panel, and thanks for sharing more about the Promise Players.
3: Sure. Thank you. Thank you for having me.
0: So remind us about the Promise Players.
3: Well, the Promise Players, as you indicated, started back in 1995. It started with the vision of Doreen Creighton, that was a member at the Lampeter Church of the Brethren, where the plays are performed. And she had a vision of being called to have a theater that would be based upon Christ, but would have the opportunity of bringing families together to be able to come and see wholesome, good theater that they could feel good about, but also hear a message from Christ. And so she did that for over 25 years. She retired here a few years ago. And so we're so grateful to her that she started that. And we have done a play and a musical every year since. And it's just a really... really good opportunity. We have laughter for the families to come, but also we don't shy away from everyday life things that happen, the good, bad, and the ugly, and put that together. We find that, you know, sometimes we can laugh about things and we can see ourselves when we're laughing about something. And that isn't offensive to people. It's helpful to be able to sit there and go, yeah, maybe I do kind of do that or act that way, that I can learn from that.
0: How did you get involved?
3: That's a great question. It was 1995 is when it started. In 1996, there was something in our bulletin in our church looking for actors. And I thought, I think I'd like to try something. So got the bug, and after that was in many shows throughout the last 30 years. Also, about 15 years ago, then I ended up starting to direct, and that's brought a whole other blessing to me. In fact, the show that we're doing this time in 2013, I directed that show. And so it has a special place in my heart. And Glenn, who is the director now, it's such a fun play that I'm excited for him because I enjoyed it so much.
0: Just give us a brief synopsis because we're going to be talking with Glenn, who's going to share more. But tell us a little bit about See You in Bells.
3: Sure. See You in Bells is about a family, the Bowers family. And there is this church that the parents had been married in, the grandparents were married, and each time that they got married, something interesting happened at each of those weddings. But this church now has been condemned, and they have built a new church. And so this one daughter, they had four children, three of their children are much older than the younger daughter that's getting married. And so she is getting married and wants to get married in that church that her parents and grandparents were married in. And also there's a part of it that she wants those three siblings, of course, to be there at the wedding, particularly the two sisters. And there are some things there that Glenn will be able to share. It gets very interesting, very interesting. But it's very, very, very funny, but has a lot of different messages, more than one message coming out of this show.
0: And that's really the purpose.
3: Yeah. Yes, it is.
0: For the audience,
3: absolutely,
0: to hear these different messages, these faith-based messages.
3: Right, exactly.
0: What I love about the Promise Players is what you do with the proceeds. Mm. Share that with us.
3: What we started doing, this was Doreen that started it years ago, that when she would choose a play, we would decide, is there a theme in the play that would lend itself to a ministry in the area that we could support? And this year, this play, and we actually are sponsoring the same ministry that we did back in 2013, because in this play, one of those sisters is a missionary in a country in Africa. And this ministry is a ministry that's based in Africa. The lady that has started that, her name is Dorothy Dulow, and she lives in Lancaster. And she... it's in Western Kenya, where she supports children and teens that have kind of gotten lost in the educational system in the rural area of Western Kenya, and also supporting women, giving empowerment to them, and all with a Christ-based approach. And it's a really, really neat program that she has put together.
0: That is wonderful. Yeah. Tim, thank you for being here with
3: us
0: and sharing this with us.
3: Thank you very much.
0: You are welcome. So to come on Morning Light, as you just heard, the Promise Players, they've donated more than $300,000 to local nonprofits through its productions. I will sit down with the director of See You in Bells next.
6: Hey, good morning, everyone. I'm at Cure Hospital in Kajabi in Kenya, and I am actually in this magical workshop. Many of you support Hope Walks. We've had them on Morning Light. This is the place where those leathers that you paint actually get assembled into braces. This is Michael. Michael's working on a lot of them. At every stage of that foot, that healing process, a new leather is placed on new braces, and it's an extraordinary journey. I'm going to have the whole story in just a few weeks, but that's why I'm here. Just wanted to check in and say hello. Thank you for all you do to support Hope Walks. And for those of you who are praying for this ministry, it is one you really can believe in. And what I saw today was extraordinary. Have a great day, Morning Light.
0: As you just heard, the Promise Players' latest production, See You in Bells, seems like a disaster waiting to happen. Joining us is the director, Glenn Grubb. Thanks for being here with us.
7: Thanks for having me.
0: So as director, that means you're in charge of everything. You have to make sure everything runs smoothly.
7: Yeah, that's the goal. So, I'm involved in choosing the play, running auditions, doing the casting, running all the rehearsals, of course, helping the actors select costumes, helping design the set. And then obviously directing their performances to try to achieve my vision for the play.
0: How was this one chosen? As Tim said, it ran a number of years ago.
7: Yes, we ran it back in 2013. Tim was the director, and actually I was one of the lead roles in that at the time.
0: Wow.
7: It was it's just extremely well-written play by Edie Claire. It's very funny. It's very fast-paced. There's physical comedy, and there's a number of different themes that it touches on, everything from family feuds to worry to revenge, deception, camels.
0: Oh, my goodness.
7: It was extremely fun. It has some good messages, and we really enjoyed it. It's kind of a perennial favorite that we discuss about performing every year. So
0: tell us a little bit more. Tim sort of teased us with what it's about and about the wedding. But like I said, it seems like a disaster waiting to happen.
7: Yes. So the Bauer family has 70 years of history of having somewhat disastrous weddings at this church, and so the mother is extremely worried about everything that's going on. There's plaster falling from the ceiling, the electric is on the fritz, and the youngest daughter is the one getting married, and she wants more than anything for her two older sisters to reconcile. They've had a feud, and for the last 6 years haven't even been in the same building together. And the older brother, Brian, he's sort of seen as the peacemaker of the family, and he has a scheme to sort of stage an intervention to try to get the two sisters to come together again. And we see how that develops throughout the play. There's flashbacks to their scenes as growing up. We have three wonderful young actors who play the three older characters in their teenage years. Okay. And we see some of the foundational moments of their growing up. Some of the causes for some of the feuds, some of the characters' hidden desires for life. And through the flashbacks we get the story, and we try to wait and see what happens, how everything comes together at the end.
0: What is the message that you hope people take away with when they walk out of the theater?
7: Yeah.
0: Besides all the laughs, I'm sure. What do you hope they really hold with them?
7: Yeah, so there's a number of messages. The two strongest are worry. I think in Luke chapter 12, it says, who of us by worrying has added a minute to their life? And so we see through the play how we worry about a lot of the details in life, and sometimes it doesn't really matter in the end. What really matters is familial relationships, both within like a nuclear family, but also within the church family as well. So friendships, relationships, that's what's really important. The details of the wedding itself, of of our everyday lives sometimes don't really matter. We ascribe more importance to them than will really matter at the end of it all. So.
8: And what you're seeing in the play, this is real life. These things happen
7: right.
8: all the time.
7: Right. It's the kind of events that happen every day, from broken bones to electrical items going out and important moments that we think are important. It's the kind of stuff that arguments between families. It's the kind of things that we see every day. So.
8: And as we discussed in the panel, pray.
7: Right. Correct.
8: Thank you so much for sharing this with us. And
7: thank
8: have
7: you so
8: a
7: much
8: great
7: for having
8: time.
7: Me. Thank you.
8: To learn more about the Promise Players or to purchase tickets for See You in Bells, check out PromisePlayers.org. Stay with us. We're back right after the break.

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1: Welcome back. Coming up tomorrow on Morning Light, Lebanon County Christian Ministries invests in people and improves lives. The executive director will share what the needs are this fall, plus a woman who volunteers about 400 hours a year. Yes, you heard that, 400 hours a year with LCCM will share how this nonprofit is making a difference.

for support. And once said, when you work, but when you pray, God works. Isn't that amazing? A reminder that you can pray at any time, on your drive to work, while you're at your child's sporting event, or before you go to bed. It's reassuring to know that when you pray, God works. As Moses told the Israelites, the Lord will fight for you. You need only to be still. For Jeff and the entire Morning Light team, I am Deborah Pinkerton. 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And we'll see you again tomorrow morning.

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1: As I smile in my wheelchair, there are some who think I look at life through rose-colored glasses. They do, like it's a fake smile. Well, listen, in no way am I a Pollyanna. Life in a wheelchair is hard. I just choose to see my suffering as a rigorous, robust daily preference for Jesus. Far from being fake, my smile is lived out. It is birthed from fist-fighting hard choices I constantly make every single day, fixing my eyes on Jesus, even when his image is blurred by my pain. No, I'm no Pollyanna. I pack a punch, and I beat my will into submission. Whether I feel like it or not, I'm going to show Jesus that I prefer him. I choose him, I desire him, I love him, I want him above all complaining. Look, your every earthly challenge, every headache, heartache, and problem, and pain is a chance to show Jesus how much you prefer him over anything else. Yeah, it's hard, but it sure makes you fall in love with him all the more.

0: reach the golden strand just beyond the river. In the cross, be my glory ever, till my raptured soul shall find rest beyond the river.
1: 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A road home to blessing, a course tested in history, rooted in the promises of Scripture, or a road to failed cultures and civilizations of centuries past. The book and its message are now available at Amazon.com.

0: In a culture of intense Bible-denying skepticism, Associates for Biblical Research exists to strengthen followers of Jesus by affirming the authority of the Bible. Our archaeological fieldwork and original research form a strong foundation in upholding the reliability of the Scriptures. For students or anyone asking if they can really trust the Bible, please visit our website and partner with us by joining our prayer team or financially supporting this ministry. And thank you for standing with us.
1: 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I'm Ron Jones with Something Good Television, where we believe every detail in our lives of love for God is worked into something good. SGTV is a weekly Bible teaching program that will strengthen your faith and encourage your heart. 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

0: Good day, folks. Thank you for joining us here at Your Health. On today's program, we'd like to talk about the health benefits of products of the grape. Now, when resveratrol and grape seed extract first came out, it held great promise, and there was great hope that it could help a lot of people with their severe health conditions. Science went to work, and it went to prove whether it could do this or not. In today's program, we want to find out. We want to review the evidence. Do products of the grape really help you attain good health? That's our concept for today. First, let's go to our news. Let's see what's happening in the health world. Hidden tooth infections increase the risk of coronary heart disease. Researchers from the University of Helsinki evaluated the cardiovascular health of 508 subjects who were experiencing heart symptoms. They found 69% of these subjects had coronary heart disease that was either stable or progressing onto a heart attack. Of these 69%, 60% had at least one dental pulp infection, or what dentists call apical periodontitis. The study found apical periodontitis increases the risk of coronary heart disease by 270%. Folks, the most common way to develop deep tooth root infections or apical periodontitis is to have untreated dental caries or cavities. Now, we have known for some time now that infections of the gums around the teeth or periodontitis, an infection that you can see, increases the risk of heart disease, but apical periodontitis, an infection deep into the jaw, cannot be seen, and hence we knew less about it. But now we do. Bottom line on this issue, brushing and flossing is about more than white teeth. It's about good health and the prevention of cardiovascular disease. Taking higher amounts of omega-3 fatty acids helps the heart to recover after a heart attack. Previous research on low-dose omega-3 therapy after heart attack has been ambiguous. Researchers evaluated heart attack victims' response to 4 grams of highly purified omega-3s or a placebo over 6 months. They found the MI victims that took higher-dose omega-3s had up to 13% improved ejection fraction and less heart tissue scarring. The study was published by Circulation. Related research from the Journal of Clinical Nutrition finds 5 servings of nuts a week significantly reduces biomarkers of total body inflammation. Systemic inflammation is known to increase the risk of cardiovascular disease, diabetes, and some types of cancer. Folks, these are 2 critically important studies. The first evaluated heart attack victims' response to a Loaiza. This is Lovaza, a pharmaceutical version of fish oil. They found that this synthetic fish oil reduced the scarring of the heart, which over time reduces the risk of developing heart failure after a heart attack. And the omega-3s helped to improve the ejection fraction by 13% on average. Now, the ejection fraction represents the heart's ability to efficiently pump blood out of the heart, and a 13% improvement may make the difference between life and death. They also found taking the higher dose of 4 grams daily did not result in any more side effects, even in those taking blood thinners. Also, we learned the practice of regular tree nut consumption also reduces total body inflammation, just as fish oil does. And, of course, the common theme is the omega-3 fatty acids. Low weight in late life increases the risk of Alzheimer's disease. Researchers involved in the Harvard Aging Brain Study of 280 healthy adults ages 62 to 90 have found as weight decreases with age, the risk of developing beta amyloid deposits increases. The trend is strongest among those with a familial history to develop the most common form of dementia, that's Alzheimer's disease. The study was published by the Journal of Alzheimer's Disease. Related research from Georgetown University finds that resveratrol, most commonly associated with red grapes, helps to maintain the blood-brain barrier, which reduces inflammation and swelling of the brain. Over time, brain inflammation and swelling, if left unchecked, increases the risk of dementia. The study was published by Neurology. Well, it is true, most Americans in today's world struggle to keep their weight down, but there are those who struggle to keep their weight up. Our first study is for these people who are thin but not severely underweight. Here we learn the condition of frailty or being weak with reduced weight, but weight is still in the normal range. This low weight, but still normal, is a risk factor for increased accumulation of beta amyloid deposits, which is the hallmark sign of Alzheimer's disease. One of the best ways to keep your weight up is to continue to exercise as you age. We know from previous research, exercise stimulates the growth of new brain cells, which also reduces our risk of dementia. So exercise helps to keep our muscles and our brain strong. Our second study finds the grape skin extracted resveratrol helps to maintain the integrity of the blood-brain barrier. This acts to protect the brain from inflammatory insults that may result in swelling of the brain. Resveratrol also acts as a brain immune system modulator that improves the adaptive immune response over time. To our brain-preserving plan of a healthy diet with regular exercise and resveratrol, let's add the omega-3s, especially the DHA form, the B vitamins and vitamin D, and you have a science-proven plan to preserve brain power well into your senior years. Well, today on Your Health, we'd like to discuss resveratrol and the grape seed extract a little further. What you will learn today may simply amaze you. So stay tuned, and we'll be right back. You may have heard the saying, an ounce of prevention is worth a pound of cure. It's true. I'm Dr. Richard Becker.
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0: I'm Dr. Richard Becker, and this is Your Health at a Glance. Do you suffer from cramps, gas, bloating, or other digestive troubles? How about fatigue, depression, and headaches? All these symptoms could be caused by a condition called lactose intolerance. Your body doesn't digest lactose, the sugar found in milk and other dairy products. As a result, you can suffer from a wide variety of symptoms. 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All of the nutrients found in dairy, including calcium, are present in sufficient amounts in other foods. So if you find that you are lactose intolerant, you can safely avoid dairy and still enjoy complete nutrition. For Your Health at a Glance, I'm Dr. Richard Becker. For thousands of years, Eastern health practitioners have used mushrooms for a variety of treatments.
1: And recently, scientists everywhere in the world have turned to mushrooms in search of health-promoting compounds.
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1: 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Welcome back, everyone. It is just fantastic to be with you today. Well, today's show is going to be quite interesting. We're going to learn all about the benefits of the grape. All the health benefits we get from the grape are just amazing. And you know how on the show we often talked about healthy aging, don't we? We want the anti-aging measures that are the best for us so that we can maintain our health well into our senior years. And doesn't everyone want to watch their weight? That seems to be the topic everywhere we turn today. Well, you're going to find out the grape can help you do that. Richard, this is going to be an interesting one, and I also love the biblical aspect of talking about the grape.
0: Yes. You know, grape is peppered throughout human history. In fact, the Bible mentions the grape, the grapevine, the fruit of the vine, this type of thing, around 250 times. And early scientists noted that. And they wanted to know if there was a bit of symbolism there. Is this a clue that the grape has something special? Does it lead to long life? And what they found is that grape is truly a medicinal food. They found the grape contains a class of flavonoids, polyphenol, antioxidants. That's a mouthful, isn't it? Flavonol, flavonoids, polyphenol, antioxidants. It also contains these proanthocyanidins, or what we'll call OPCs, along with resveratrol. We've heard this from the skin of the grape and others. Grape seed and grape skin are the two main sources of grape's health-promoting phytochemicals. The grape skin contains the power polyphenol resveratrol, which acts as what they call a phytoalexin. Alex was the protector of the gateway. This is in Greek mythology. And so a phytoalexin is a chemical that protects the plant. It's produced by the plant in response to injury or infection of bacteria or fungus. So resveratrol is the plant's natural antibiotic. That's a clue. We can use resveratrol and products of the grape to act as a natural antibiotic. Several plants contain resveratrol, like the peanut and berries and Japanese knotweed. But I think the grape is the most storied source of resveratrol. Now, it has long been observed that the French consume a high-fat diet complete with daily wine consumption, yet they have relatively low rates of obesity, heart disease, and cancer, and they eat all the butter and whipped cream and wine with every meal. This contradictory phenomena is known as the French paradox. Scientists were fascinated by this, and so they began to study the components of the French diet, and they wondered if grape couldn't be responsible for some of this. And so this represents several decades and millions of dollars of research. They found that the resveratrol and other various products of the grape stimulate sets of genes called SIRTA1 and SIRTA2. These two sets of genes, one is the thin gene, and the SIRTA2 is the longevity gene. And so they find from test tube and animal studies that it helps to prolong the life of all organisms tested, all the way up from single-cell organisms to flatworms and mice, this type of thing. And it helps to promote the physiology of thinness, even though we're eating a fattening diet in small single-celled organisms up to flatworms and mice and this type of thing. But what about humans? Well, from epidemiologic, test tube and animal studies, we have learned that the grape extracts promote thinness, lengthen life, improve parameters of diabetes control, lowers levels of inflammation, improve mitochondrial biogenesis, meaning your cells have more energy to protect themselves, to heal, to give you energy to move about, and all these things promote good health. Products of the grape improve cholesterol and body lipids, lowers the risk of cardiovascular disease, lowers the risk of cancer. But positive test tube and animal studies do not always correlate into benefits for human. So there have been multiple double-blind studies, hundreds of them now, throughout the world, testing the product of the grape to see if they truly do provide benefits. That's our introduction to our concept today, the science on grape seed extract and grape skin extract resveratrol. So, first things first, let's talk about the most recent findings in resveratrol and grape skin extract research. Recently, they've been testing these products at ultra-high doses, 5 grams a day, 2 grams a day, 3 grams a day. This is enough resveratrol to represent eating over 1,000 pounds of grape a day. And what they're finding at these extremely high doses, it doesn't do much. But when we have 10 milligrams, 100 milligrams of resveratrol a day, it does. And I find this fascinating. And maybe it's not so hard to comprehend when we compare resveratrol to a drug. Medicines in their small dose can save your life. They can do health-promoting things, control your blood pressure, lower your cholesterol, things that are good. But at high doses, they become toxins and even poisons and may even kill you. So maybe it's not so unusual to think a small, modest dose, closer to what we would normally get in our diet, provides health-promoting benefits. But huge doses, at least it's not toxic, no toxicity, but not helpful. So we'll go through this research, and I'll point these out as we hit those. Absorption. This is the first question. Resveratrol and these products are fat-soluble substances. Do they absorb in the body? Six double-blind placebo-controlled trials show, with over 150 subjects, yes, we do absorb resveratrol. It does get into the bloodstream. We metabolize it into at least 21 different active metabolites. So some of what happens in response to resveratrol ingestion is not due to resveratrol itself, but what our bodies convert it into as we get it, metabolize it, and excrete it out of our bodies. So we know it is absorbed and it is metabolized. Does it improve blood flow? Essence of good health is good blood flow. This is how you live a long, productive life. Does resveratrol help to open up blood vessels? Yes. At least 4 double-blind placebo-controlled trials. This is really up to 6 now. I saw 2 brand new ones as I was preparing for today. On obese and pre-diabetic subject, give a dose of resveratrol. Does it improve the blood flow out to the periphery? Yes, it does, and it also improves it to the brain. Is there toxicity? We have multiple safety studies now. Here's one on 40 subjects, a dosage from 0.5 gram up to 5 grams of resveratrol. And 5 grams, that's about 2,500 pounds of grapes. No one's ever going to eat that. Could you do that?
1: No way.
0: I love grapes. No way. I couldn't do that maybe in a lifetime. I don't know. Yeah. But nobody's ever going to do that. It's an absurd notion. But even at 5 grams, there's no toxic reaction. However, at that high dose of resveratrol, some people got an upset stomach. But there was no sign of mutagenicity, no cancer-causing effect, no damage to organs, none of them. They did a very thorough study, examined all the organs in the animals and all this. So no toxicity. Anti-inflammatory, at least 6 clinical trials now that show on humans, double-blind, reduced systemic markers of inflammation. We're talking about TNF-alpha, highly sensitive CRP levels, nuclear factor kappa beta, all of these are multiple measures of total body inflammation. They come down. Oxidative stress, at least 6 double-blind placebo-controlled human studies. Reduction of oxidative stress influenced by at least 10 different metabolic pathways. This is resveratrol, reduces oxidative stress. Lowers oxidative stress in angina patients. Reducing adiponectin, reduce blood clots, reduce 6 inflammatory transcription factors, lowers the activity of 27 genes associated with inflammation. You're hurting, your joints ache, you have a headache almost every day, maybe a little angina here, the blood sugar's up. All of these problems are directly or indirectly related to body inflammation. If we can calm this down in a safe, non-toxic way, in a way different than medicines do. You know, you can take an anti-inflammatory drug, you can lower inflammation, but it also inhibits key enzymes that protect the heart. So anti-inflammatories taken over time increase your risk of heart disease. That's not a fair trade in my book. I'd rather stay without it. Let's go to the naturals. Products of the grape reduce oxidative stress and reduces inflammation. Cardiovascular disease, at least 5 double-blind placebo-controlled studies. Heart disease, risk factors down, even small doses. Small doses here help prevent heart disease of resveratrol. Super high doses, not so much. Why that is, I can't completely explain it. If we get it figured out, I'll sure and bring it to you. Here, this is the type of thing. Improved ejection fraction. Left ventricular diastolic function improving. Improved endothelial dysfunction. All this from 10 milligrams. This is a speck of dust of resveratrol. Improved LDL levels. Decreased RBC deformities. When a red blood cell is deformed, it doesn't get through the capillaries well. It plugs it up. Poor circulation. Helps to improve the size and shape of the blood cell so it works through. 20% decreased inflammatory markers. Cross-sectional study of 1,000 finds the more grape you eat, the more resveratrol in your bloodstream. So we do absorb this. Let's go to our break. But when we return, let's do the summary on cancer, because I know many of you are in the battle for your life with cancer and want to know if resveratrol and products of the grape would help. We'll talk about that next. You may have heard the saying, an ounce of prevention is worth a pound of cure. It's true. I'm Dr. Richard Becker.
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1: We're back, everyone, learning all about the wonderful, wonderful nutritional properties of the grape. This is amazing, isn't it? So, Richard, now you have some studies that show that the grape is effective with the cancer patient.
0: Yes. In double-blind, placebo-controlled trials in humans, we find that resveratrol penetrates the tumor. It gets into where it needs to go. It also goes into the tissue around the tumor. And when it gets there, it activates enzymes that help your body naturally fight off these tumors. You know, it's estimated that the typical 80-year-old has had cancer 4 to 6 times and successfully fought it off. And what makes that system of cancer fighting ability fail is one of the keys in alternative therapies. We really want to know how to support that effort to help you regain the immune capacity to fight and win. Because our treatments, our FDA-approved treatments for cancer, are all destructive. They all pull you down. And hopefully we can pull down that cancer faster than we put you in the grave. Now that's bold and blunt talk, but that's the essence of cancer treatment today. In the alternative world, our job is to build your system up so you can sustain and endure that treatment until we can get rid of this cancer. See? And resveratrol gets into the tumor. It also helps to protect the tissue around the tumor so that it fights off the cancer. You know, metastasis, we're trying to prevent that metastasis. They also found in these studies on cancer, and this is low dose of resveratrol. This is not huge doses. This is small stuff, 100 milligrams a day. It's not a lot. They found that it helps radiation therapy to work better. It also protects the normal tissues around the tumor from the radiation damage. So good evidence in cancer treatment. Next, diabetes, prediabetes, and the SIRT1, the thin gene. 6 double-blind placebo-controlled trials on 90-plus diabetic pre-diabetics. Resveratrol improves measures of glucose control. In other words, your blood glucose is going to come down. It lowers inflammation and oxidative stress in the diabetics. Even in minute doses, 5 milligrams achieves this. One study that recently was published in a mainstream journal, they gave a gram of resveratrol twice a day, and it didn't work. This study, 5 milligrams, closer to what we would get by eating a lot of grapes in our natural diet. Isn't that amazing? I really want to know why that is. But for now, we just have to accept that low doses works better with products of the grape. You don't need to take high doses. We know that 150 milligrams a day causes an obese person's physiology to convert to that of a thin person. And that study has been done multiple times now. So as we gain weight, as we become pre-diabetic, the blood pressure goes up, the triglycerides go up, we gain a little fat, our blood pressure goes up, we begin to deposit more fat into tissues instead of burning it up in between meals. That is completely reversed with low-dose resveratrol. Now that should not be taken as a license to continue consuming too much, but this can help you get back on track and maybe perhaps reverse the trend towards diabetes. Good to know. Animal study designed to duplicate diabetes found resveratrol protected the diabetic kidney from damage, protects the eyes, the kidneys, the heart, the tissue, this oxidative damage that leads to complication of diabetes. In animal studies, it's more ethical to do this. In animal studies, they found good protection. Also, skin. At least 3 double-blind placebo-controlled trials in 50 subjects or more, resveratrol reduces acne by 50% when applied topically. Resveratrol is absorbed through the skin, very effective. It absorbs through the skin better than through the intestinal tract, 62% absorption rate. And what I have noticed in personal use and among my friends and others that I see and family and friends and patients, it helps to keep the youthful tone of the skin. It's one of your best anti-aging agents you can take. Resveratrol, products of the grape. So what do we know so far about products of the grape, specifically resveratrol? It's absorbed. It has a fantastic blend of antioxidants. It affects the thinness gene, the longevity gene, helping to turn on this. It's hard to prove in humans how much longer it'll have you live. That's very difficult. It takes many decades to prove that sort of thing, but there are studies going on trying to prove that. We know that it helps to improve cardiovascular health. We know it improves the measures of diabetes control. It calms the inflammation of the induced by diabetes. It is a powerful antioxidant and detoxification agent. It calms inflammation by 30% or more without compromising heart function. No heart attack risk associated with this anti-inflammatory. It's a powerful anti-cancer agent. It is a wonderful natural antibiotic. Remember, the grapevine makes resveratrol in response to infection. You can use it as an anti-yeast agent. Have bronchitis, bump up your resveratrol. It's a wonderful natural antibiotic. Plus, new information, it was in the news today, resveratrol improves the blood-brain barrier. God gave us a very special system that protects the brain. Let's say we're wandering through the woods, we're stranded, it's a survival setting, we're starving, and we ingest some food, and oh, maybe it actually has a poison in it that if it reaches the brain, it would kill us right there. Well, that blood-brain barrier helps to protect us from most of those types of poisons. Not all of them, but resveratrol helps to maintain that barrier. Helps to keep the brain from being inflamed. That's the great thing. And as we're learning, high doses, not so much. Lower doses.

0: cyanidins, a bitter taste. We spit that out. We don't need it. Let's take that extract and put it in a pill. It's a powerful antioxidant. It activates your native antioxidant pathways, the way your body deals with free radicals. Plus, it acts as a molecular antioxidant, so it has a two-pronged approach to being an antioxidant. It also is used in cardiovascular problems, diabetes, heart disease, but it is more of the integrity supplement. It helps with connective tissue. It helps for wounds to heal, vascular integrity, the capillary. Diabetes causes microcapillary disease. That's the essence of the problem. Grape seed extract helps to improve the integrity of these tissues. It's a wonderful combination. You know, God knew what he was doing when he put together the grape, and he inspired humans to write about it in the Bible to give us a clue. Pay attention. The source of life, the vine. That is a huge clue, and the science is validating it. When we return, let's go to the science on grape seed extract. You may have heard the saying, an ounce of prevention is worth a pound of cure. It's true. I'm Dr. Richard Becker.
1: 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This September, we're excited to bring you our Fall Savings Celebration here at BioInnovations.
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0: I'm Dr. Richard Becker for Your Health at a Glance. 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Fruit contains valuable nutrients that can reduce the risk of heart disease, stroke, and even some cancers.
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So you can't, you know, this is just a fantastic time. You can't lose. You can get what you need to be healthy. So, Richard, I know we have a lot of material we're trying to get through today. This is so amazing. And as we're learning about the grape, it's so varied. It doesn't just have an application.

0: attention to one thing. That's what's really beautiful about it.
1: It is, and it shows the importance of having the ability to counter free radicals, mm-hmm. to manipulate our genetic code of wellness, and to promote good vascular tone and the health of the blood vessels.
0: Right.
1: Our number one, it's neck and neck with cancer now, but cardiovascular disease is basically vascular disease. And there's two basic ways to have vascular disease. One is occlusions from plaques, and then the next is a poor membrane at the capillary level. See, blood does its work at the capillary level, the one cell thick capillary level. That's where we exchange our gases, let the glucose go into the cells so we can have access to food, and that's where the toxins come out and carried away and eliminated. So if you have poor capillaries, you're in poor health, period. And it's the basics of how diabetes causes disease in the vascular tree. So products of the grape seed extract supports capillary integrity. It helps the circulatory system. It increases endothelial growth factor, so the traumas of the day, new blood vessels can be brought in and growth. Well, you don't even think of these things, but it's essential to good health. Anti-inflammatory properties, anti-allergy properties, antihistamine. Well, it protects from infrared radiation. It's the sunscreen of the plant. The resveratrol has this property too. It acts as the sunscreen for the plant, so the infrared and ultraviolet radiation from the sun doesn't damage the plant. You ever think about why a plant doesn't sunburn?
0: I never have until
1: never thought
0: right
1: about
0: now.
1: That.
0: This
1: but
0: is amazing.
1: This is exactly how it does it. And it does it in our bodies too. And some of your best sunscreens now are containing these plant extracts to nourish the skin along with blocking damaging rays. It's an interesting concept. Now, when we put all this together in these oligomeric proanthocytes from the grape seed, what does it do? Well, one, it relaxes blood pressure. Multiple studies now have shown you can reduce your blood pressure by 12 systolic points and about 8 diastolic points. This is equal to our best medicines out there, and it all comes from the grape. Isn't this amazing? And it doesn't take a huge dose to do it. Also, it lowers blood pressure in postmenopausal women who are salt sensitive. This is one of the effects of lowering estrogen levels. Women become more sensitive to salt, and they swell, and they retain fluid, and the blood volume expands and increases blood pressure. And it's annoying because you don't fit into your new dress. I get that, okay? Do you take a diuretic? Well, you can do that, but you're going to lose calcium with it, and you're going to lose potassium. And when you drop your potassium, you are susceptible to sudden death. It is much more important to cardiac health than cholesterol ever dreamed of being. Having a high, normal potassium is life-protecting. We don't want to do anything that depletes of potassium. Grapeseed extract does not deplete you of potassium. Diuretics do. What else? It lowers LDL cholesterol by about 13% while increasing HDL cholesterol by about 13%. It modulates these blood fats and lipids, which are very important for cardiovascular health. Protects against cellular damage due to microscopic blood vessel damage and diabetes. Active against a wide variety of infectious agents, including pathogenic viruses, bacteria, and fungi. Active against numerous cancer cell lines from studies, including cancers of the head and neck. Some of the most difficult cancers to treat are of the head and neck. What else? Blocking yourself. Many of the benefits of grapeseed extract are unique that we're not finding in any other antioxidants. It relieves pain and the swelling and burning of varicose veins. Phlebitis and hemorrhoids. These conditions, varicose veins, phlebitis, and hemorrhoids, have a similar theme. It is inflammation and dilation of the vein. You know, the artery has a muscular wall that squeezes blood along and gives it good tone, so it resists expansion. But the vein has a thin wall and there's no muscle in it at all. It has little valves that keep the blood going in one way, but when that vein dilates, the valve is incompetent. Blood can back up and then it gets bigger and bigger, and then you get little clots, and the clots lead to inflammation. Now it's phlebitis. That clot breaks away, and now it's an emboli, and now you're in deep trouble. The place to stop that process is in the inflammation of the capillary, inflammation of the vein. And that's what grapeseed extract does. And it does it better than the medicines, and that's study proven. And I found this to be true in practice. You have inflammation of the vein, think grapeseed extract. You'll be amazed at the benefits of it. Now, it takes a little while. The other thing that is counterintuitive with inflammation of the vein, it's wise to keep moving. If you have a deep vein of thrombosis in your thigh, you may have some bed rest involved. But we want to improve circulation, not cause more stasis by inactivity. Keep that in mind. Put on the support stockings, drink more fluid, take your grapeseed extract. It reduces the formation of Alzheimer's disease, the plaques, the formation of the beta amyloid plaque. It improves the integrity and structure of collagen, elastin, and proteins made by cartilage, tendon, skin, muscle, and blood vessels. This is your anti-aging program. But you know what? It also helps with the aches and pains of aging. Because with joint laxity comes wear and tear that leads to arthritis, and it doesn't have to be that way. We can slow that down with products of the grape seed. Improves lens elasticity, presbyopia. You know, you can't see. You got to have your arms lengthened every year a little further just to see. Grape seed extract helps improve lens elasticity so you can accommodate your vision near and far more readily. That's impressive. I know people who have avoided wearing reading glasses into their 70s just from products of the grape. That's my experience. It's not a study, it's my experience. So let's go to our break. And we have a few human-controlled, double-blind, placebo-controlled trials on grapeseed extract, and I'd like to summarize those when we return. We'll be right back.

0: You may have heard the saying, an ounce of prevention is worth a pound of cure. It's true. I'm Dr. Richard Becker.
1: And I'm Cindy Becker. 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
1: 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Here is our hope for you today. I'm Cindy Becker. In the epic movie Gone with the Wind, Scarlett O'Hara says she won't think about her problems today or she'll go crazy. She'll think about them tomorrow. How should we think about tomorrow in our lives? In Matthew 6, verse 33, we get advice about tomorrow. Seek first his kingdom and his righteousness, and all these things will be given to you as well. Therefore, do not worry about tomorrow, for tomorrow will worry about itself. It's so difficult to not worry about the future. Many of us catastrophize about the future. That's spending all your time thinking about all the catastrophes that might happen. So let tomorrow worry about itself. That way, we won't miss the wonderful things happening in our lives right now. I'm Cindy Becker. This is our hope for you today.
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1: 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Of course, that's the mainland USA, so don't miss it. Make sure you get your grape seed complex. You want to make sure you can get that. The prices are so fantastic, it's affordable. So, Richard, that was really a lot of really great information on grape seed.
2: Yes.
1: Now, you have some research studies as well.
2: Well, yes. You know, the criticism of the alternative world, the herbal world, the complementary world, the integrative world, these are all names for the same movement in America today, is that we don't have enough double-blind, placebo-controlled human trials where we pit our agents one against the other. We control all these variables so we know what's doing what. And, you know, there's some merit in that criticism. There is, but let's explain why that's happening. Number one, it costs a fortune to do these double-blind studies with large numbers. And drug companies have the money to have large number trials with 10,000 people in it. And you know what happens when you have a large number trial? The p-value becomes more important. And what does that mean? If you have a p-value that is from 0.05 and below, it means it's not a coincidence. Your finding is not a coincidence. Your hypothesis was correct. Lipitor lowers cholesterol with a really good low p-value. That means it's reliable. But you can improve your p-status by increasing the number of subjects. So you can stack the deck. So it could be such a mild and seemingly insignificant change, but if you have 10,000 people that show it, oh, it's reliable and it's good. You see? If I have 30 people in it, it's harder to get that and much more expensive. Why would anybody spend $50 million on a 10-year study involving 5,000 people when anybody can profit from making that product on the grape? It's not patented. No, anybody can do this. You know, anybody can go buy a grape and eat it. Anybody can extract it out and do it. Well, it's just not going to happen. It's not going to happen. And the drug world knows this, and so they make these unjust criticisms to hobble us, to handicap us. Well, you know what? You know what I'm learning about people? You're smarter than that. You can see right through that. You have an instinctive, intuitive sense of the truth, and you know it when you hear it, don't you? You're smarter than that. Plus, we have our biblical reference, 250 mentions in the Bible. Now, this is the science. This is what we know. Double-blind, placebo-controlled trials of over 1,200 subjects, and this number is increasing. Every time I check this, it's really up to about 28 now. I'm sorry, but I had so much work to do to get this together. 28 double-blind, placebo-controlled trials, about 1,500 subjects. Grapeseed extract is absorbed, and it is metabolized into active metabolites, just like resveratrol does. It reduces cholesterol. It reduces blood glucose levels, diabetic. And when you start grapeseed extract, resveratrol, to control and help to manage your diabetes nutritionally, be aware, you may need to cut back on your insulin or your oral hypoglycemic pills. You know, the pills to lower your blood sugar levels. And some would say, well, oh, don't do that. Don't take that supplement anymore. Well, the supplements are side effect free. It's a clean therapeutic benefit without a side effect. Cut down on the medicine. I think you agree with me. You wouldn't be watching this program if you didn't agree with me. Next, triglyceride levels drop. It helps to turn the metabolism of an overweight, high cholesterol, high triglyceride person into that of a thin person, just like resveratrol. It lowers liver enzymes in the diabetic, and fatty liver disease is decreased, while it increases exercise tolerance and results of strength conditioning regimens. It's such a powerful antioxidant that after working out to maximum effort, the next day you're more likely to be able to go out and reach maximum effort again because you don't have as much soreness in your muscles. If you are a young athlete, to your vitamin D and fish oil and add this resveratrol and grapeseed extract, your conditioning program will have less pain and you will reach your goals sooner and more efficiently. It really makes a difference. I'm reminded of Daniel's diet in the king's court. You know the story, so we won't go into it. But that's another example. When you are expecting a lot out of yourself academically or physically, your diet is imperative. And you know that to be true. Eating fast food isn't going to cut it. Not in that setting. What else? Blood pressure. 12-point systolic reduction. Reduces oxidative stress in smokers and non-smokers. Reduce caloric consumption by 4% in obese subjects. This effect not so good in huge doses. That's one of the studies on resveratrol. We're talking about grapeseed extract, but I thought about it. Little doses, again, are enough with this. Protects the skin from some damage, both orally and topically. Protects from the effects of aging. It protects from chemo and radiation side effects and cancer treatment. I'm reminded of the 499 study review. Every study they found except for one showed benefit to antioxidants and cancer treatment. And the one that didn't just showed neutral. No bad, no good, just neutral. But 499 did show positive. Isn't that impressive? Also reduces leg swelling and phlebitis after prolonged sitting. This is something, if you have to spend a lot of time in a jet, you're you know, salesman, whatever, an executive, you're going from coast to coast frequently, and you're really beginning to notice the leg swell in the planes. As we get older, we're more sensitive to these things. And, you know, that is a huge risk for phlebitis in emboli, a clot that breaks loose. Take your grapeseed extract, stay hydrated at least once or twice during these 3-hour-plus flights. Get up and move around a little bit. yeah, I know it's hard to get out of those seats, but do you really want a stroke? Because we have higher rates of stroke and heart attack after flying at altitude, and this is the reason why. We get stasis in our blood vessels. We don't want that, and you can help to prevent that with products of the great. Isn't that amazing? Now, we're headed to our break, but when we return, let's talk about what is the proper dose of resveratrol and grapeseed extract. We'll be back. You may have heard the saying, an ounce of prevention is worth a pound of cure. It's true. I'm Dr. Richard Becker.
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1: 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But poultry causes the most food poisoning-related deaths. To prevent food poisoning, follow these simple rules. Thoroughly wash all fruits and vegetables. When preparing any kind of meat, wash your hands, utensils, and work area before preparing any other food. Cook thoroughly chicken and ground meats. 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Look for expiration dates when you shop. If you use reusable grocery totes, wash them periodically. And finally, use spices such as garlic and oregano to inhibit the growth of bacteria that cause food poisoning. Food safety lowers your risk significantly of getting sick. For Your Health at a Glance, I'm Cindy Becker.
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1: 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So, Richard, I know time is short, but let's talk about how you can supplement with the grape.
2: Well, the first thing to understand is there's very little resveratrol in a glass of wine in a bunch of grapes. And so this is how humans have been exposed to it for centuries and centuries. So its health benefits do not require huge amounts. Most of that type of research comes from pharmaceutical companies who are trying to make a resveratrol-like drug. They mimic the molecule, and they want to supercharge it and do extraordinary things. And that's all good. That's fine. But don't be disrespecting resveratrol, the natural source, just to have a drug. That's not right. That's unethical, and I don't agree with it. So I'm gonna spout off on that issue. So we don't need huge doses. Now, what we have prepared for you is trans-resveratrol. That's the chemical, the shape of the molecule, and that's what we expect. 100 milligrams, grape seed extract, 50 milligrams, grape skin extract. So you get the symphony of antioxidants. See, the resveratrol comes from the skin, but there's more than just resveratrol in it. We want the whole complex. And this is one of the problems with the high-dose studies that are failing. They go highly purified, synthesized resveratrol to control the variables. So we know what's doing what. Well, you can tell that with the symphony of natural products. That's the way we want to go in the natural world, isn't it? So don't be susceptible to the evening news when they say largest trial ever on resveratrol proves that it does not help with cardiovascular health. As soon as you hear that, you say overly synthesized, purified to an nth degree, and way too big a dose for human consumption. Invalid research. Done. Because that's the truth. So small doses do the trick. Now, pine bark extract, that's another source of the OPCs, like the grape seed. Having a variety is a good idea. That's why I put that in there, is to give you the variety. So we have trans resveratrol, grape seed, and grape skin extract, and pine bark extract. Now, the research says one of those little capsules will stay in your body for 3 days. That allows you to take one every second or third day and still receive benefits, significant benefits. That's economical. If you're in dire straits, if you're having trouble managing your diabetes, take one every day until you get things under control. Then you can stretch it out for the economy plan. I have no problem with that. I also would like to mention, just as an aside, grape seed extract and resveratrol complement several other supplements beautifully. Olive leaf, curcumin, fish oil, probiotics, these all go very wonderfully together. If you have an infection you're fighting, oil of oregano. And if you have diabetes, add the alpha lipoic acid and milk thistle. And boy, what a difference is. Give it some time. Get out and exercise. Take your vitamin D and your healthy diet, and things will start to work for you. Well, thank you for your kind attention today. We'll see you right here tomorrow on Your Health.
4: 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Bye-bye.

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2: I'm Larry Bird. I've been part of Lighthouse TV since the very beginning. We're now launching out with a new program called Deep Waters. And we have a live audience that comes to the studio. 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

Hi, I'm Johnny Erickson, Tana. You know, as I lay in bed one morning, my eyes turned to our bird feeder right outside my bay window, and it was loaded with little finches. Those tiny little birds reminded me of what Jesus said in Matthew chapter 10. He said, and I love this quote, "Aren't two sparrows sold for only a penny? But your Father knows when any one of them falls to the ground." Okay, now, let's pick that apart. Of all the world's 9,000 bird species, Jesus singled out the littlest, most insignificant of all birds to make a really big point. Because just as the Lord keeps tabs on every ragtag sparrow, you know, that is, who it is, where it's going, whether or not its needs are being met, is it getting fed, oh my goodness, then surely He keeps tabs on you. You feel like a little ragamuffin finch clinging to a bird feeder, wondering if anybody cares? Well, stop and remember the facts. Remember them behind Matthew chapter 10. God cares. So trust Him as would a little sparrow, and relax in the protection and the provision of your wonderful great Savior.

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0: And the Son of God, Jesus the Lord, said, I am the way, the truth, and the life. No one comes to the Father but by me. Therefore, go into all the world, teaching and preaching the gospel to every single person at the remotest parts of the earth.
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2: Have you ever been baptized with the Holy Spirit? Well, some of you would answer that with great confidence, yes, I have. Others of you would answer that, no, I haven't. Some would answer, I'm not sure, because there is a great deal of confusion about what the Bible teaches about the baptism of the Holy Spirit. In fact, it's probably one of the most controversial subjects today because there's so many different opinions. And usually when you have controversy, you have those who are extreme on the right and extreme on the left. And then there's that whole vast of people in the middle who don't have any earthly idea what they believe because they don't know who's telling the truth. And so what I want us to do in this message is to open the Word of God and ask ourselves the question, what does the Bible say about the baptism of the Holy Spirit? Now, many people would think, well, you know, with all the controversy and all the questions about it, as long as I'm saved and I'm going to heaven, that's all that matters, and so I don't want to get into all that. Well, my friend, anything in this book you need to get into, because if it were not important, it wouldn't be in here. And if it's in here, it's worthy of our understanding and applying it to our heart accordingly. Now, this is the series on the power of the Holy Spirit in the life of the believer. And in this message, the Holy Spirit baptizing the believer. That's the title. And I want you to turn, if you will, to Acts chapter 1. And I want us to begin reading in the first verse and reading through the fifth verse. And this is Luke's introduction to this whole book of the book of Acts. And this is where all the excitement begins about the Holy Spirit. So he says in the first verse, the first account I composed, Theophilus, about all that Jesus began to do and teach until the day when he was taken up after he had by the Holy Spirit given orders to the apostles whom he had chosen. To these he also presented himself alive after his suffering by many convincing proofs, appearing to them over a period of 40 days, and speaking of the things concerning the kingdom of God. Then he says, and gathering them together, he commanded them not to leave Jerusalem, but to wait for what the Father had promised, which he said, you heard it from me. For John baptized with water, but you shall be baptized with the Holy Spirit not many days from now. Now it's very evident in that verse of Scripture that whatever it means, Jesus said, it's going to happen not many days from now, and somewhere around 10 days later, Pentecost, that is exactly what happened. Now, I want us to look and ask ourselves and clarify a question here. First of all, let's look at the whole idea of what do we mean by baptism. Now, I'm not describing this from a Baptist point of view. What does the Bible say? The word for baptism in the New Testament is the word which means to submerge. Sorry, friends, it does not mean to sprinkle or to anoint. It means to submerge. Baptizo means to take it down, like you sink a ship. It also means to place something or a person or a thing into a relationship with someone else or a union with someone else, whereby their condition is altered. And so when we talk about baptizing, we're talking about not only water baptism, but we're talking about spirit baptism. Now, with that in mind, I want us to look here what he says when he says in verse 5 of Acts 1, for John baptized with water, but you shall be baptized with the Holy Spirit not many days from now. And he's not talking about water baptism because he said he baptized you with water. The Holy Spirit's going to baptize you and it's going to be different. And you'll recall that John the Baptist said he's going to baptize you with the Holy Spirit and with fire. Now, what is the baptizing work of the Holy Spirit? The baptizing work of the Holy Spirit is the Holy Spirit placing us into a new union with the Lord Jesus Christ, whereby we have a brand new relationship with Him. placing us into Christ. The Bible says placing us into the body of Christ. That is what the church is. The church of the Lord Jesus Christ is not brick and mortar. The church of the Lord Jesus Christ is a body of people who have been born again by the grace of God and by the Holy Spirit, have been baptized into Christ, and therefore we make up the body of Christ, the church universal all over the world. And this church, like any other local church, is a local assembly of believers who are a part of God's mighty church, that is the church of the Lord Jesus Christ scattered all over the world. Now, what I want us to see here is this. When the Bible says that a person is baptized, or that there would be a baptism of the Holy Spirit not many days hence, what was Jesus referring to? He was referring to what happened at Pentecost. What happened at Pentecost? So let's look, if you will, to Acts chapter 2. And notice what he says here. Remember, Jesus said, what's going to happen is not going to happen many days hence. It'll be just a short period of time. And when the day of Pentecost had come, they were all together in one place, and suddenly there came from heaven a noise like a violent rushing wind, and it filled the whole house where they were sitting. There appeared to them tongues as of fire, distributing themselves, and they rested on each one of them. And they were all filled with the Holy Spirit. It is interesting, listen now, that on the day of Pentecost, when the Holy Spirit visited those believers, the Bible does not say they were baptized with the Holy Spirit. The Bible says they've all filled the Holy Spirit. And the manifestations, not of the baptism, but of the manifestations of the filling of the Spirit, was that they began to speak in foreign languages, so that the people who were there from all over the world of that time, who were there worshiping, they understood in their own language the gospel of Jesus Christ. So oftentimes we take that passage and we say, well, what happens today is we're still being baptized with the Holy Spirit. In this light, when you are saved by the grace of God, from the moment the Holy Spirit came on the day of Pentecost, not many days hence, and baptized that group of believers into the body of Christ, beginning the church of the Lord Jesus Christ, from that moment on, every single person who has received the Lord Jesus Christ likewise has been baptized by the Spirit into the body of Christ. Now, let me show you the difference. There is a distinction between the filling of the Holy Spirit and the baptizing work of the Holy Spirit. So I want to give you some comparisons, and let's begin with this comparison. First of all, that the baptism, this is comparison number one. The baptism of the Holy Spirit is nowhere commanded in the Bible. Now, if the baptism of the Holy Spirit is, if it is, as many people teach that it is, and you will hear preachers and teachers say, you need to get baptized with the Holy Ghost. Well, the Bible doesn't say that. Nowhere are we commanded to be baptized by the Holy Spirit, because that is the work of the Holy Spirit in the life of every single believer. We are not commanded to be baptized by the Holy Ghost anywhere. But the Bible does teach us that we are to be filled with the Holy Spirit. And the last message in this series dealt primarily and completely with just that command, that we are to be being filled with the Holy Spirit. And therefore, being filled with the Holy Spirit, it will affect every single area of our life. The baptism of the Holy Spirit is not commanded. The filling of the Holy Spirit is commanded. The second comparison I want us to see here is this. And that is, the baptizing work of the Holy Spirit is a position, and the filling of the Holy Spirit is a provision. For example, go back over to 1 Corinthians chapter 12 for just a moment. When Paul is speaking here of the church, he says, verse 13, "For by one Spirit we were all baptized into what? Into one body, that is the church of the Lord Jesus Christ." All of us were baptized, so that when you are saved, likewise you are placed into Him. When we say, for example, that Jesus Christ died on the cross, and when He died on the cross, He atoned for the sins of how many people? How many? All right, now. But His death on the cross is only applicable to those who do what? To those who receive Him. So, when Jesus Christ baptized, when the Holy Spirit came at Pentecost, He baptized every believer. Now, when a person believes today in the Lord Jesus Christ, what happens? They are placed into union with Him. So when we say position, we are talking about a new relationship. That is, we have become a part of the body of Christ. We have a relationship with each other. And the filling of the Holy Spirit is not for relationship, but the filling of the Holy Spirit is provision. That is, in the filling of the Holy Spirit, we receive what? We receive the gifts that God chooses to give through the work of the Holy Spirit. In the filling of the Holy Spirit, there is the power of the Spirit of God working in and through our lives. And we are able to experience the presence of the Holy Spirit in their life for our daily walk and the work that God has called us to do. Nowhere does it say the baptism of the Spirit does that. The baptizing work is something completely and entirely different. The third difference is this, that the baptizing work of the Holy Spirit deals with a relationship, whereas the filling of the Holy Spirit deals with my behavior. That is, when you and I are placed into union with Him, that deals with relationship. When we are filled with the Holy Spirit, that affects our behavior. Once you're saved by the grace of God, once you become a new creation in Christ Jesus, once you're baptized only one time into the body of Christ, it has nothing... Listen, our relationship can no longer be tampered with. We are sealed under the day of redemption, the Bible says. We are sealed by the Holy Spirit. And therefore, when we think in terms of the filling of the Holy Spirit, what do we say? First of all, in order to be filled with the Holy Spirit, there must be a desire. There must be cleansing. There must be yielding. There must be an asking, and there must be a believing. When it comes to being baptized with the Holy Spirit, that is the work of the Spirit placing us into union with Christ so that we say we are in Christ Jesus and He is within us. We have a brand new relationship and a brand new union with Him. Likewise, the baptizing work of the Holy Spirit takes place at salvation, and the filling of the Holy Spirit can take place at salvation, but usually takes place at some later time, some later point in time. Now, when a person is saved by the grace of God, there are many things that go on they're never aware of. When a person is saved, the Bible says what? They're forgiven of their sins, and when the burden of guilt rolls away, more than likely that is the one thing that you and I sense. We sense the relief and the release of the guilt and the burden of our past sin. But the Bible says, in that moment you're justified. You don't feel that you're reconciled. You don't necessarily feel that you are glorified. You certainly don't feel that you are sealed. There's no feeling about being sealed. And the Bible says that we are baptized by one Spirit into that body. We don't feel that. What we feel is the release of the guilt and the burden and this awesome sense of the forgiveness of the Lord Jesus Christ. Now, another difference we see here is this, that baptism, that is, the baptism of the Holy Spirit is a single act, whereas the filling of the Holy Spirit is an act of the Holy Spirit whereby it is repeated oftentimes. One time a person is baptized by the Holy Spirit into the body of Christ. The baptizing work of the Holy Spirit is what? Placing us into this indestructible union, this relationship with Christ that can never be severed. You see, the baptizing work of the Holy Spirit is what God does to us, what God does in us, that really, to some extent, we can place it this way. We can say that it's passive. That is, it isn't something we do. It is something He does in us and for us. Whereas the filling of the Holy Spirit is a matter of a choice that you and I make. Now, then also, baptism is an unconscious gift of the Holy Spirit, whereby, that is, by the Holy Spirit, whereby the filling is a deliberate, definite, known act. That is, when you and I are saved and God places us into Christ Jesus, we don't feel that's unconscious. But when we are filled with the Holy Spirit, that's something that you and I can go back and say, on that day, at that moment, I know that I was filled with the Holy Spirit because I remember exactly what happened. And this is what happens. People say, well, have you got the baptism? And what they mean by that is not what we mean by that. Yes. When I received the Lord Jesus Christ as my personal Savior, the Apostle Paul says, I was placed into union with Christ. And you remember that Paul's favorite word, all of his theology can be wrapped up in the whole idea of the union. In Christ Jesus. In Christ is Paul's big word for the whole Christian life. Because when you and I are saved, The Bible says that we are placed into Christ Jesus in that beautiful, inseparable union where we are forever. And that's why we don't think in terms of the Christian life of us holding on to God in times of great difficulty, but rather God has an eternal grip on the life of every single believer because we, being placed in the union with Him, sealed us forever as a child of God. That is the work of the Holy Spirit, the sealing process that He speaks of here. So whereas on the one hand we are saved, it's an unconscious work. The filling is a conscious work. And then we said, for example, that the baptizing work of the Holy Spirit happens to every single believer. Whereas the filling of the Holy Spirit, that's not necessarily true. That is, there are lots of people who have never been filled with the Holy Spirit. Some of them do not even know what it's all about, don't know how, never felt any need or any desire. Whereas the baptizing work of the Holy Spirit is a universal work of the Spirit of God in the life of every single person who has ever been born again. Now, somebody says, well, when you think about different views about the baptizing work of the Holy Spirit, I will not be critical of anyone else. This has nothing to do with the gifts. There's no doubt in my mind that the Holy Spirit does give gifts, different gifts, the Bible says, to whomsoever He will. But that is the work of the Holy Spirit. Turn, if you will, to 1 Corinthians chapter 12, because you see, what we do is we get these things, we mix them up, and when you mix them up, it sounds good, but what does the Bible say? He says in verse 11 of 1 Corinthians 12, "But one and the same Spirit," that is the Holy Spirit, "works all these things," all those gifts previously mentioned, "distributing to each one individually, just as," is that a capital H or little h? Capital H, "just as He wills." So, if it is the work of the Holy Spirit to give the gifts, it is the response of the believer to receive the gift by faith and exercise that gift to the glory of God. And so we're not talking about any specific gift. Listen, don't confuse the baptizing work of the Holy Spirit with some particular spiritual gift, because the Bible doesn't. And even though they spoke in those foreign languages that day, that's the evidence. Listen, that's the work of the filling of the Holy Spirit. And I'm not here to discuss in this particular message the gifts, except to say, don't mix the gifts with the idea of the baptism. The baptizing work of the Holy Spirit helped happen at Pentecost. Every single believer is baptized into the body of Christ, and the Spirit of God is the one who determines which spiritual gift you and I receive. Now look in verse 12. "For even as the body," that is the body of Christ, the church, "is one, yet it has many members," all of us. "And all the members of the body, though they are many, are one body, so also is Christ." Listen to that. All of us, the Bible says, are one. He says, "One body, so also is Christ, for by one Spirit we were all baptized into one body. Whether Jews, Greeks, slaves, free, all made to drink of one" what? "Of one Spirit, for the body is not many members," is not one member, but many. Now, should you believe in the baptizing work of the Holy Spirit? Absolutely. It happens. It happens at salvation. It settles my eternal future. Baptized into Christ, inseparable from Him. The filling of the Holy Spirit, that is my responsibility to yield my life to Him, to walk in Him, and to obey Him. The gifts of the Holy Spirit, whichever gifts the Holy Spirit, who has filled me, determines that I should have, that is the gift. Now, here's what I want you to see. Friends, you can't live in sin. You can't live in disobedience to God and exercise spiritual gifts to the glory of God. And the very idea that you can just sort of live any old way just so you've been baptized with the Holy Ghost, the Holy Spirit, no. The baptizing work of the Holy Spirit happened in salvation. The filling of the Spirit I am responsible for daily. And the Spirit of God, who is indwelling every single believer, will equip every single one of us with every gift He knows we need. When is the last time we deliberately, willfully, knowingly chose to serve the living God in the power of the Holy Spirit? He gave the Spirit for ministry primarily. Why did he give the gifts? Read those gifts in 1 Corinthians chapter 12. All of those are for ministry. All of those for the giving of ourselves away. And so what is he doing? In the filling of the Holy Spirit, he is equipping us to serve him. The baptizing work of the Spirit is the foundation. That's the foundation upon which we live. We have a relationship. We're in union with him. We're in the body of Christ. Listen, baptized into the body, and now in the body of Christ by faith, the Holy Spirit fills us as his children in order that God's work may be done and may be done successfully, victoriously, and fruitfully. So no question about that there is a baptism of the Holy Spirit. No question about there being a filling of the Holy Spirit. No question about there being gifts, but let's get them in their right order. And that is, at salvation, baptized by the Holy Spirit into Christ Jesus forever, thank God. At the point we're willing to surrender and yield and our lives cleaned up, filled with the Holy Spirit, thank God for the privilege. And when the Spirit of God, who is indwelling us, begins to exercise the gifts which he has given to us, your life is going to make an impression to the glory of God. Not only is it going to make an impression, it's going beyond that. Your life is going to begin to make an impact. Listen, he said to them, you're not ready. Imagine that. You're not ready after all they had experienced. You're not ready. You're not ready until Pentecost. You're not ready until, listen, you're not ready to go out as a group of 12 or a group of 120. Can you imagine what they would have done? Can you imagine Peter saying, well, I'll tell you what, this is the way I'm going to do it. John would have said, this is the way I choose to do it. And so what happens? They could have gone off in all directions. But on the day of Pentecost, the Bible says the Holy Spirit came upon them, baptizing them into Christ. They were filled with the Holy Spirit, and began to speak in the languages and the tongues of the people who were there, and they began to understand what happened. God molded that group of people together through the work of the Holy Spirit, and that is where the church began. And so, we are together. And how often did Paul speak of the unity of the fellowship? How often did he speak of the oneness among the people of God? Because that's where the church began. The baptizing work of the Holy Spirit has marked every single one of us as a child of God. The Bible says we have been sealed under the day of redemption by him. What for? To serve the living God. And that church in the New Testament, they began, the Bible says, to preach the Word of God. They began to share the Word of God. Persecution came, and finally, it was the persecution that sent them out to the uttermost parts of the earth to do what God called them to do. And it appears, when you first read the New Testament, that more than likely, things was getting so cozy there in Jerusalem, and they were just enjoying being together. They had oneness of mind, heart, and spirit, gave up what they had, began to share what they had, and then God allowed enough persecution to come to get Jerusalem so hot, they had to leave Jerusalem. And the Bible says, Jerusalem, Judea, Samaria, the uttermost parts of the earth. And remember what he said? He said, and you shall receive power when the Holy Spirit has come upon you, and ye shall be my witnesses. In Jerusalem, Judea, Samaria, the uttermost parts of the earth, he says when the Holy Spirit comes, the power is going to be there. And the reason the power is going to be there is in order that you may preach and teach the gospel the world over. That's why I want us to see the distinction. Baptized once, filled many times, exercising the gifts daily in the power of the Spirit of the living God. So that every single believer is walking in the Spirit, living in the power of the Holy Spirit, serving God under the anointing and the power of the Holy Spirit. Do you realize why you are saved? Because the Father, in an act of His sovereign grace, chose to save you and me and give us to Christ as a trophy of His death. Now, I don't know where you are in your relationship to God, but let me say, first of all, if you've never been saved, that's step number one. When you're saved, what does He do? And I keep repeating these because I want them to start echoing in your mind. So when you witness to somebody about Jesus Christ, then tell them what God's done. Don't just say now that you're forgiven and leave them. Tell them what God's done. He's forgiven you of your sins. He's redeemed you. He's justified you. He's reconciled you. He's sanctified you. He's sealed you. He's baptized you. And now you can be filled with the Holy Spirit right now and walk out of this place filled with the Spirit, the power of God within you, ready to release through you what God wants to do in and through your life. What a wonderful privilege we have of being a child of God. But you know, if you don't know what you have, you can't enjoy it. But once you know who you are in Christ and what you have in Him, then my friends, you and I should boldly be confronting the world in love, because we have someone on the inside of us who has equipped us to do everything God's called us to do. Baptized once at salvation, filled many times, the expressions of the gifts as we serve the living God, and we have the privilege moment by moment, day by day, of doing that. And Father, we love you and praise you for your wonderful word. We pray that the Holy Spirit will clarify in our minds the truth of thy word, so that we may, with boldness and confidence and assurance, offer ourselves to you, understanding that we have the power within us to do whatever you call us to do. We love you, we praise you, and we thank you for the gift of the Holy Spirit as our guide, as our teacher, as our comforter, and the one who empowers us for the work. In Jesus' name, amen.
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7: My faith must be based on the word of God. What does the Bible say?
1: In Touch, the teaching ministry of Dr. Charles Stanley. Next on In Touch, victory over anger.
2: The most dangerous emotion of them all is anger. Many emotions that we have, but the most dangerous of all is anger. And one of the things about anger is this. It's like a boomerang. You can throw it out there, but it is coming back. Because people who are angry are not just angry at somebody at a distance without paying a price themselves. That's just the very nature of it. And oftentimes a person will say, well, this is the way God made me. No, God didn't make you angry. Or somebody will say, well, you know, I was born with a short fuse. Well, you may have been born with some things, but that's not one of them. You didn't have a short fuse. God doesn't make short fuse babies. We're not born that way. You have to deal with your anger, and excusing it and blaming it on somebody else doesn't work. So I would simply ask you a question. Are you an angry person? Do you live in an angry family? Do you work around angry people? Would you consider your boss being angry? Or maybe some of your friends. Or maybe you even go to a church where the pastor's angry. In other words, where does anger fit in your life? It's a destructive emotion. And I want us to look to see what the Word of God says about it. And also, how do you overcome it? So I want you to turn, if you will, to the fourth chapter of Ephesians. And Paul deals with it here in a beautiful way. And there are some very specific steps a person can deal with to overcome anger in their life, or whatever the cause might be. So look, if you will, in beginning in verse 31. We'll come back to this chapter in a moment, but look in verse 31 of Ephesians chapter 4. The scripture says, let all bitterness and wrath and anger and clamor and slander be put away from you, along with all malice. Be kind to one another, tender-hearted, forgiving each other, just as God in Christ has also forgiven you. Look at the awesome contrast in those two verses.
7: And also notice, if you will, the traveling companions with anger. Look at this. Bitterness, wrath, clamor, and slander, and malice. All of these are traveling companions with anger. They all work together, devastating a person mentally, spiritually, and physically. And I want you to see in this passage and in the whole message how in every one of these messages on emotions that our physical being is greatly affected. And probably the one that affects it most of all is anger. And so when you look at this passage and you see the contrast, on the other

Mark that one down. Don't go with a hot-tempered man. He may be handsome. He may drive the finest automobile. He may have lots of money. But if he's hot-tempered, he's dangerous. And notice what he says. Or, watch this, or you will learn his ways and find a snare for yourself. That's a very specific, clear warning of the Word of God not to relate, not to get involved with an angry person. Because it's a disaster waiting to happen. Because they just transfer it. Now, I want us to look at this passage and I want us to notice here how clear the Bible is about those things that go along with anger. Bitterness, clamor, all of these things that they go along with it. So I want to give you a definition of anger. I could define it much shorter, but I want to give you a long one because it tells you what anger is all about. Look at this. It is a strong feeling of intense displeasure. Somebody's unhappy. Hostility, indignation as a result, watch this now, of a real or an imagined threat. It doesn't even have to be real. Insult, frustration, or injustice toward yourself or others important to you. Look at that. A strong, intense feeling of displeasure, hostility, indignation as a result of a real or maybe an imagined thing that you heard is something that you heard about yourself, a threat or is an insult, frustration, or injustice toward yourself or others important to you. That's what anger is all about. That's why it is absolutely so disastrous. And when a person says, well, you know, I'm angry, but I'm not hurting anybody but myself. Oh, yes, you are. Now, there are a couple of verses that I know are always on people's minds. Well, what about God's anger? And what about the Bible says here in this particular passage in the fourth chapter of Ephesians when he says, verse 26, be angry and yet do not sin. Do not let the sun go down in your anger. Do not give the devil an opportunity. So when he says, be angry and sin not, so does that mean that there's good anger and bad anger? Yes, there is. So let's talk about what good anger is about for a moment. So the Bible doesn't say don't get angry. He says don't go to bed with it. Don't let the sun go down on it, which simply means, listen, don't go to bed at night with anger in your heart. Somebody says, well, I'm going to sleep it off. No, you're going to sleep it in. Because your subconscious, when you go to bed with anger in your mind, your subconscious takes that and works that anger all night long, working it into your system. And you think you're going to wake up feeling fantastic. And that you're going to be ye kind one to another, tender-hearted, forgiving each other? No, because your subconscious takes that, drives it into your life. And that's why he says, don't go to bed with it. Don't let the sun go down on it. Don't put your head on a pillow if there's anger in your life because God is warning us of what it does. Now, there's a form of anger that's good. The form of anger that expresses itself against those who are mistreating somebody else. Do you get that? It's anger toward those who are mistreating somebody else. That's legitimate. That's good anger because it needs to be corrected. And so that kind of anger is controlled. That kind of anger has a purpose. And that kind of anger is justifiable. It's never selfish. For example, Jesus, he was getting ready to heal this man, and he looked around, and he knew the Pharisees and Sadducees were getting ready to accuse him. And so the Scripture says, after looking around at them with anger, Jesus got angry. Looking around at them with anger, grieved at their hardness of heart. Now, what was he angry about? He wasn't angry about what they were doing to him. He was angry because of their attitude toward this man. He was getting ready to get healed on the Sabbath, and they couldn't stand it. So he was angry. And then 490 times in the Old Testament, the Bible says that God is angry about something. But God's anger was always righteous indignation. Righteous indignation is anger toward those things that God would be angry about if he were in that situation. You know that's right anger. It's God's anger. It's righteous indignation. And so, how do we determine, for example, if our anger is sinful or not? We said that's good anger. How do we determine it? So, I'll give you several things to think about. You ask yourself several questions. Number one, is my anger directed toward a person? Is my anger directed toward a person? Secondly,
is it without a justifiable cause?

0: Am I angry just because somebody hurt my feelings or said something or did something I didn't like? Is it a justifiable cause? No. Does that anger seek to do harm to the other person, to another person? Then that's a whole different story. And then, if it's the wrong kind of anger, it's the kind of anger that I'm going to hold tightly, not giving it up, no matter what. And so, also, you have to ask, is my anger the kind that has developed an unforgiving spirit? All of those are bad. So how do people usually handle their anger? They just explode. Well, and they just have this fit. And then they quiet down and they act like everything's fine because they've gotten out of their system. The other person is like a boiling pot. And I think in terms of like a crock pot. You know, you put all the food in there and the water and so forth, and then you just turn it on and just let it simmer. And it boils and it simmers and on it goes. And you know what? Everything gets cooked. And in human life, a person with a crock pot anger, they may keep it subdued, but you know what it's doing? It's cooking them. Their whole emotional being is being tainted and ultimately destroyed. Before long, we'll talk about the consequences. They can't love anybody. They can't get along with anybody. They can't tell you why, because they won't deal with anger. And they may be able to trace their anger all the way back to their father, mother, and say, well, I'm the way I am because of thus and so. Listen, all of us could go back and find something that somebody taught us or we saw that didn't help us any. The truth is, we're responsible for discovering what's there that's causing us to act the way we act. You can't shove responsibility for actions on somebody else. It doesn't make any difference who they are and what they did. Well, they did thus and so. Okay, so they did, so what do we do about it? Let's just think about what are the consequences of being angry. Well, first of all, your relationship to God's not right. You cannot be angry toward others and be right with God. When he says, put it off, lay it down, lay it aside. Can't be right with God and angry at someone else. Even though you could give me 25 reasons for being angry, the truth is, there are 25 reasons why you ought to deal with it. So what happens? Your relationship to God's not right. When you're angry with another person, your relationship with them is not going to be right. Especially is that true in a marriage. When one person is angry, both of them are angry. Because anger, when it's bad anger, it's all about me. Because you see, anger says, I want control. And I will control by throwing a fit or by doing something else that is ungodly. And so there's a critical spirit that develops in a person who is angry. And you know people who are angry. That's who they are, but you don't want to be around them. And when the Bible says, don't even associate with an angry person, because an angry person is a foolish person. He says, anger resides in the bosom of a fool. That's strong language for God to say about a person who's angry. Why? Because God wants us to see how devastating it is in a person's life. You cannot live with anger and be a healthy person. You cannot. And many people, for example, who are depressed, they're angry about something that happened in the past. They can't get over it. They hold to it. They nourish it. They nurse it. It's part of them, but it's also a destructive part of them. And so when you think of physically, think about it, for example. A person who is very, very angry and who lives with that anger is subject to a heart attack. It would be interesting, and the medical profession could tell you probably some statistics, how many people have heart attacks in a fit of anger or at the end of an angry period. Their blood pressure is going up. I wonder how many people are on blood pressure medicine because of something that's going on in their life. And what happens? Everything in your body gets tense. When your body is tense and your vessels are tense, in other words, your body, you can't function. In other words, the physical body was not made to function in tight stress and anger and hostility and bitterness and all the rest. There's no way. So they have strokes. I'm not saying that everybody who has a heart attack or has a stroke is full of anger. But one thing I know for sure, that these things are caused. One of the primary reasons is that they're caused as a result of anger. And so the issue is, it's a devastating, ungodly attitude about which God says it makes a man or a woman a fool. Anger abides in the bosom of a fool. Therefore, it is ungodly, it is unchristlike, it is unproductive, and it's unhealthy, and it's costly, and it can destroy you. Now tell me one good thing why you should allow yourself to be angry. Cannot. So how do we deal with it? So I'm going to give you a list of 9 ways to deal with it, because all of them are important. The first one is this. You got to identify it. You want to get rid of anger because you see somebody, you may be sitting out here and saying, I know I'm angry, I feel angry, but I don't know why. Then you have to identify it. If you're going to deal with it, you've got to identify it. Ask yourself the question, what is the source of my anger? In other words, do I look at my family and say, it's my husband, my wife, my children? Is it my finances? Is it my job? Or, watch this, is it something that happened back yon in the past that I've never dealt with? You were hurt back there. Maybe you were younger. Maybe it was in your marriage. But somewhere back yon in the past, you were deeply hurt. You didn't deal with it. And that's been seething there all along. So if you're going to deal with anger, you have to be willing to look back. Look around, but look back and ask yourself the question, what is it that I'm angry about? Am I angry at God? Somebody said to me one time, they said, at first, I thought I was angry at you. I said, well, then I decided I was angry at God. And then I decided the truth was, no, it's over a period of time they came to this conclusion. Then I finally decided I was angry with myself. Yeah, well, let me ask you a question. How foolish is it to be angry with God? You know, he could snap you out just like that. You're angry at God, who sent his son to the cross to die for your sins, who keeps your heart beating every day. Every good thing that comes your way is from him, and even some of the bad things that come your way, he turns them to good, and you're angry at God? You have to identify who and what is it that I'm angry. Am I angry against some institution? It doesn't make a difference what it is. You have to identify it. What is it I'm angry about? Secondly, you have to be willing to confess it. That is, yes, I am angry. I'm not going to stuff it any longer. Not going to deny it any longer. Not going to push it aside. Not going to cover it up. I'm going to be willing to acknowledge it. And in the process, ask yourself the question, why am I angry? Why am I angry? Whatever the reason is, why am I still angry? I'm the one paying the price. Why am I still angry? The third thing is this: clarify your feelings. In other words, what am I feeling in this anger? I admit that I am. Ask myself the question: why am I angry? So, what are my feelings in this? Clarify. Is it that I feel hurt? Do I feel rejected? You may say, well, all of these things. Do I fear getting involved in something that I think I should? Am I angry about that? Why don't I have the capacity to do these things? Do I have needs that are unmet? You have to purposely deal with it. If you're going to overcome anger, purposely deal with it quickly. How? Well, first of all, just what we said, identify it, confess it, clarify your feelings. What's this all about? If you don't, you see, if you feel, watch this, and this is a terrible feeling somebody has. If you feel angry and you don't know what it is, that's just frustration. That creates anxiety. That creates a hostile feeling in your own heart. You're angry with yourself, bitter with yourself. Why am I this way? What's going on in my life? And so when you start getting honest, you have to be totally honest. That certainly couldn't be true, but it may be true. And so if I'm going to deal with it, I need to deal with it. Watch this quickly, because the longer I hold to it, the more I will justify its presence and defend it, and the more disastrous it'll be. And one thing I'd make a suggestion, which is the next thing on my list here, that is take an emotional timeout. And one of the best ways to do that is think about this. Let me ask you this. We all know what a big stop, red stop sign looks like. Amen? Come on now. Amen? You know what a stop sign looks like. All right, if you want to prevent yourself from getting angry about something, when somebody wrongs you or says something you think they said or whatever it might be, that before you react, you think about that big red stop sign. Stop. And do what? You stop and you think about it. Remember what the Bible says? Quick to hear, slow to speak, slow to anger. Quick to listen to it, slow to speak, slow to anger. Because God doesn't want us living as angry people. We represent Him. And so, the next thing I'd simply say is what He says in this passage, put it away. That's what He says in this passage. He says, be angry, and yet do not sin. Do not let the sun go down on your anger. Do not give the devil, for example, don't give him a place. And He says, let all bitterness and wrath and anger and clamor and slander be put away from you. What do you mean, put it away? Well, for example, this morning I got up, and I didn't have this coat on. So I decided to put it on. So I've been wearing it. Now, how do I put it to take it off? I just take it off the way I got it on. So, if I'm going to get rid of anger, here's what He says. Take it off. Strip it away. Put it down. He says, listen, I can't put that down. If you could not, it wouldn't be in the Bible. By the power of the Holy Spirit who lives within you, He will enable you and empower you to say, God, I forgive them. I don't want that in my life anymore, Lord. It's hurt me. It's damaged me. It's hurt me deeply. And Lord, I lay it down. I lay down my anger toward that person. You say, well, suppose they do it again. You lay it down again. How do I know that can work? Because I saw and lived with my mom who laid it down day after day, week after week, month after month, year after year. Until the man to whom she was married became blind and couldn't do anything for himself. And all of a sudden, his whole attitude changed. You can lay it down. And sometimes I simply say that to say, you can lay it down again and again. But primarily, when it first hits you, lay it down right then. You can lay it down. Because remember, if you watch this. If you don't, watch this carefully. You play into the hands of the person who wants to hurt you. They can get you angry and get that anger in you. Then you know what they're doing? They've won the battle to some degree. Now, they're suffering too. But now they have you suffering. So, remember that passage here in Ephesians 6? Put on the whole armor of God. And I have this little soldier that somebody sent me a long, long time ago, and it's a frame, and I have it on the table beside my bed. So when I wake up in the morning, I'm reminded. And I put it on this way. I know the Bible says it another way, but I think this way. Put on the helmet of salvation to protect my thinking. Breastplate of righteousness to protect my emotions. The girdle of truth so that I'll know how to respond in truth. Feet shod with the preparation of the gospel of peace, ready to share the gospel. The sword of the Spirit. And above all, taking the shield of faith. Now, that was not a round shield. That shield in the Greek is the same word for door, which meant it was one of those shields that was about like this that could cover a person totally. And so what is he saying in that passage? He said to be properly dressed, get dressed because you're going to be in a battle. And I think when we get up every morning, you and I do not know what we're going to face. And it may be that you work around somebody that's just very difficult to deal with because they're just angry persons. Now, you can't tell them they're angry because they don't know it yet. What you can do is to pray for them, for God to show them in some fashion that they're angry. But we're talking about how you and I deal with it. Put it away. Ask God to strip it off. It doesn't fit. Let me ask you a question. Does bad anger fit a believer? No. This hurts our testimony. Therefore, because it doesn't fit us and it's not the will of God, and He says it abides in the bosom of a fool, I can take it off by the Spirit of God within me. I can lay it down no matter what they've done. You can, but you have to choose to. Then somebody says, well, but wait a minute now. If I don't retaliate, they're getting away with it. Don't you know God knows what they did? Nobody gets away with anything with Him. Listen, it's not in your hands and mine to retaliate and to be sure somebody gets punished for something. That only creates problems. We leave them to God. Let me tell you something. I'd much rather somebody get me than God. He knows how to really place the thorn where it belongs. Then likewise, replace it. In other words, we say get rid of it and replace it. Let's say you get angry. I would say to a lady, your husband makes you angry about something, you just don't know what you're going to do, and you're just having a fit. Go clean out that old closet that you've been avoiding to clean out for months. Get in that. You know what happens? You're getting over your hands, and you're working. You're getting something done. Go wash your car. In other words, go play golf. Do something to get you out of that mode. You don't have to respond in bitterness and resentment and hostility and anger. You don't have to. Do something that's good. I can think of times that I've been angry years ago. I just go down to my dark room, close the door, nobody but me and God, and work a half a day or something developing my photos. And you know what? The time I got out of that, you'd have thought I'd been in paradise. I was so relaxed. Then determine in your own mind you're going to benefit from it. In other words, if you hit one of those situations, don't let it go by. Just say, how can I benefit from this? Well, one way you can benefit from it is this. You say, well, Lord, just help me to be able to realize that when I'm angry, there's something wrong. If I'm angry, there's something wrong. So therefore, it's up to me to deal with that anger in my heart, no matter whether somebody else does or not. And then purpose in your heart that you, listen, purpose in your heart that you'll prevent that from reoccurring again. You just won't let yourself get entangled in all that anger. In other words, you can make a decision. Lord, I don't want to be a person who wears their feelings on their sleeve. I want to be a person who demonstrates godliness, righteousness, love, and kindness, and peace, and understanding, and forgiveness. If I learn that lesson and purpose in my heart to respond in that way. You may be sitting here this morning thinking, he doesn't know my situation. No, I don't. But let me ask you a question. Name me a situation in which it is not right to do the things that I've talked about. You can't. Acknowledge it. Deal with it. Lay it down. Wash your hands of it. God will enable you to do that. And walk on in your life, not allowing yourself. Listen. It's a form of suicide. You kill yourself a day at a time by allowing anger to conquer you in your life. Well, you may not be a Christian and you're saying, well, how can I deal with that? You won't do very well at it. For the simple reason, it takes Jesus and the power of God within you to be able to forgive and to enable yourself to walk away and strip away those things in your life that are destroying your life. It's not worth it. And if you're willing to ask Him to forgive you of your sins and to cleanse you of the sin in your own life and tell Him that you're receiving Christ Jesus as your personal Savior and the Lord and Master of your life, and that you want Him in your life, you want the best life possible, and that's a life that He gives. If you're willing to ask Him, He's willing to give it to you and to give you guidance in your life and to help you overcome. You say, but I've got so much junk in my past and so much trash in my past and so much hurt and so much failure in my past. When He went to the cross, He took your sin debt in full. He paid your sin debt in full. He's already taken care of all that. All you have to do is let Him handle it, and He'll handle it. You don't have but two choices. You can be miserable the rest of your life, or you can have a peace that passes all understanding. But if you're angry, you've got to deal with it. Father, how grateful we are that you're patient and loving and kind and tender and forgiving. Thank you that you'd have a lot of reasons to be angry with all of us, but you're not. And when we make mistakes or sin against you, you don't get angry with us. You know where we are. You know our hearts. You know what we choose to do. And so we thank you this morning for loving us enough to be gracious and kind and forgiving and very patient till we learn some lessons we probably should have learned a long time ago. And this we pray in Jesus' name. Amen.
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2: Have you ever thought about what a portrait of you would reveal? What do you think God sees when He looks at you? We see ourselves as an unfinished product. When God looks at you, He sees you for what you can be. What He sees is a person of value, a person of worth, and a person of great promise. Don't underestimate who you are. We are His workmanship, created in Christ Jesus for good works, God's workmanship, a masterpiece, a thing of notable significance.
3: 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That's why we created Follow Me, a reminder of the invitation Jesus has for us back to the good life with Him. And we believe that life is still for you. Order your copy today.
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At Morning Light, we want you to see God's work in the person right in front of you, to see His extraordinary plan at work in them, that no one is beyond the reach of His power, no life insignificant. 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

0: everyone, and welcome to Bethlehem Glory. We're glad that you're joining us. We are studying the letters, the epistles of John, all the way in the back of the Bible. This is our second lesson, and there'll be about 10 lessons, and on the end we're going to put on the book of Jude. So it'll be a 10-part series that we'll be doing for this time right now. So get your Bibles out and follow along. We're going to be starting in chapter 2 in just a moment. But before we start, let's start off with our simple little prayer, Psalm 119 and verse 18. In fact, in the upcoming months, I'd love to do the whole Psalm 119. It's one of my favorite psalms. And I believe if we study that whole thing, you will have a hunger for the Word of God, because it's all about loving His Word, declaring who He is, and it's just a beautiful thing that was written by David. So let's start off with that prayer. Lord, open our eyes that we would see wonderful things in Your Word. Reveal Yourself to us. And Lord, give us the ability to walk in the truths that You share with us daily. Give each one that's listening to my voice now an insatiable thirst for the Word of God, that each day they want to drink from the fountain that flows from the very throne of God and be refreshed by Your mighty Word, by Your power and Your love and grace and mercy. In Jesus' precious name we pray. Amen and amen. Well, John, the one that wrote the Gospel of John, the letters of John, he was a brother of James, son of Zebedee. They called them the sons of thunder. And indeed, he was a marvelous, marvelous writer. He's going to be writing about walking with the advocate. The advocate, like your attorney, your judge, the one who goes to bat for you. So let's start off with chapter 2 and verse 1. In fact, in the last lesson, yesterday's lesson, what did we learn? We learned that we're to walk in the light. We read that in verse 1 chapter 1 and verse 6. And admit that you're a sinner, that we really need the atoning blood of Jesus Christ. Well, now we're going to learn some more lessons, because in this simple letter, he gives us 7 things that we're to follow and to learn and to obey. So, and to know. The word know and love is saturated throughout these little letters. So let's start off. My little children. What terms of endearment. It's like he's saying, my dear friends. Because we all are children in Jesus Christ, in the Lord. We're his children, family members. It's a term of endearment. These things I write unto you, that ye sin not. Don't be lured away. There are deceitful practices out there. There are today. There are cults. There are churches that name the name of Jesus but are not Christian, or are very manipulative and controlling. And so he's saying, I write these things to you that you sin not, that you're not lured away. With the and if any man sin, we have an advocate. If we do sin and we do fall away, we have someone that is our advocate, is our judge, is our attorney, is the one who says, Father, but this one knows you, and I know that she's going to come back into the fold, and he's there defending us, being our legal defense, so to speak, because he's the only one that could fulfill the law. I couldn't. So he's our legal defense. We have an advocate. He said, let me read this. I wrote this sentence down here. It's pretty long, but it kind of summarizes what this says. It says, if any believer who has already acknowledged that he was a sinner and has already been cleansed from his sin by the atoning sacrifice of Christ, if this person should be led off into sin, would he be eternally lost? He could sin, but he would not be hopelessly lost. So we can fall away into sin. We can backslide. We know that. So don't be lured away, he's saying. You know the truth, or you're supposed to know the truth. We have an advocate with the Father, Jesus Christ, the righteous one. He's our attorney. He's the only righteous one. He's the only one that fulfilled the law. He's the only one that never sinned. He's the only one that can go before the Father for me. There's no other intercessor. He is the mediator between God and man. So that's why we pray in the name of Jesus and to him, because he's our intercessor. He's our advocate. He's my defense attorney. He's my legal defense attorney. Praise the Lord for that. And he is the propitiation for our sins. That means he's not only our comforter, our encourager, our advocate. He's the one that paid the sin offering. The propitiation means the price, the fine, the debt I owed. I mean, I couldn't pay that debt, so he paid the debt for me. And let's read what it says. Paul says the very same thing. in Romans, the third chapter, and verse 25. In fact, I'll read 25 and 26. Whom God has set forth to be a propitiation through faith in his blood. Here we have the blood again. It's faith in the blood of Jesus and what he did on Calvary. No other way. To declare his righteousness for the remission of sins that are past through the forbearance of God. God is the one through the... See, God was in Christ reconciling the world unto himself on Calvary. And so it was not only the Son, it was the triune God who was redeeming us. To declare, I say, at this time, his righteousness, that we might be just and the justifier of him which believeth in Jesus Christ. So the atoning blood of Jesus is the propitiation of our sins. It's a sacrifice that was necessary for a sinner to be saved by faith and grace. So it's faith in the atonement of Jesus Christ. So he's the sin offering, the ransom offering. So verse 2 again. And he is a propitiation for our sins, and not for ours only. It's not only for me individually, although he did die just for me too, but also for the sins of the whole world. The sins of the whole world. Now, you know very well that John wrote about that also in the gospel when he wrote John 3:16, which everyone knows is hung up at football games and baseball games, for God so loved the world. Do you see the sign, John 3:16? For God so loved the world that he gave his only begotten Son, that whosoever believes in him should not perish but have eternal life. John was saying the same thing in his gospel, and he's reiterating that again. So it's important that we understand the bedrock of Christianity and know the power of the blood of Jesus. There's power in the blood. That's the blood that defeated the enemy on Calvary when he said, it's finished. What came forth? The water and the blood from the side of Jesus. The blood, the cleansing blood of Calvary. He says, and hereby we do know. In this way, we know. Because of this, we know. Because of what happened? Because the Word, capital W, was made flesh and came and dwelt among us and paid the price for my sin. And hereby we do know that we know him. That we see the knowing here? If we keep his commandments. He said, if you love me, obey me. If you love me, keep my commandments. The Gospel of John emphasizes that over and over again. We'll pick it up right here when we come back with Bethlehem Glory.
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3: Hi, I'm Henry Smith, host of Digging for Truth. 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
4: Apologetics is a vital component of the Christian worldview, and so we are looking forward to sharing with you some of the basic principles of apologetics and the mandate from Scripture to defend the faith once and for all delivered to the saints. We'll see you soon.

0: Welcome back to Bethlehem Glory. If you just tuned in, we're in the first letter of John. We're in the second chapter. We are in the third verse of the second chapter. And we're talking about the importance of the atonement, the importance of knowing the blood of Jesus. That is the bedrock of Christianity. And very rarely do you even hear it taught in churches or hear it on television most of the time because, well, you'd rather talk about love and grace and victory. And that's all true, but there is the other side. And the side that says the blood of Jesus that cleanses us from all sin, that is the central theme of Christianity. And so we must always proclaim that, always declare that. It says, and hereby we do know, in this way we know, that we know him if we keep his commandments. What are his commandments? The word of God. What does he tell us in the Bible? What does this word say? That we're to love our neighbors. You can take the Ten Commandments, which are the basics. Look at the Sermon on the Mount. Look at any of the scriptures and see how we're to live, how we're to respond to one another by giving and sharing and loving and caring, and a completely adoring and worshiping the Lord above all, having him first, being in the world but not of the world. I mean, there's a myriad of things that he tells us. No matter what you're going through, beloved, this is the book of life. This is the mandate for living. In here are all the rules, the do's and the don'ts, so to speak. All the promises that are ours, but so many of the promises are conditional if we obey the word of God. And so he says, this is how we're going to know and know him, is that we keep his commandments. We obey. To obey is better than sacrifice. Oh, sometimes we would rather give money to the church. We would rather go and cook soup for someone. But, you know, and that's all important to do. I'm not saying don't do that. That's very important. But obedience to the word of God. When the word of God says you don't live together before you get married, that's what the word of God says. When the word of God says you don't cheat on your taxes and things like that, because cheating and lying are deceitful practices, and liars do not inherit the kingdom. You don't do those things because the word of God says so. And the list goes on and on and on and on and on. And you know that. He that saith, I know him, if you're the one that says, I know him, and keep not his commandments, if you'd rather just live the life of the flesh, he's a liar. You're already saying, God, your word isn't true. I mean, come on, you're outdated. We're living in the 21st century. Get with it. He's a liar, and the truth is not in him. It's not in him because Jesus Christ is truth. He said, I am the way, the truth, and life. I am that. And if we say we have that and we don't keep his commandments, we are not truthful. We're liars. We're total liars. In John, the gospel, he says, the 14th chapter, verse 15, if you love me, keep my commandments. You're going to obey me. You're going to want to obey me if you love me. If you want to be that luminary, that light of the world that Jesus says we are, now you're the light. You don't want to hide that light under a bushel. You want the light and the love of Jesus Christ to come through you. And so he's saying, if you say you do and you know him and you don't walk by the word and you don't live the Christian life and you're not really a disciple of the word, then you're a liar and the truth is in you. But he says in verse 5, whoso keepeth his word, whoever keeps his word and lives by the word of God, in him verily is the love of God perfected. Now that love is not the filial love, the brotherly love, or any other kind of love, but it's the agape love. It's the sacrificial love. It's the love of God. It's the love that wants to please him and be pleasing to him. And it's that love that comes out from the Christian walk. That's that love that we are cleansed, we're perfected, we're sanctified. We're not perfect people, we know that, and we can sin. But we can also repent and ask for forgiveness and not walk in that sin again. It's so amazing what Calvary has done for us because we're fallen creatures, we know that, and we're not perfect, not in this world. But we can be sanctified and cleansed daily. How are we done? How is that done? This word. It's the only way you can be sanctified and cleansed daily. It says we are cleansed by the washing of the water of the word. How do you cleanse naturally? Hygiene says you take a shower or a bath and you clean up and you brush your teeth, so the water is used externally. But this is the internal cleansing. We don't want to be like the Pharisees who, what did the Lord say of them? Like, you're dirty teacups. Oh, you look nice outside, but inside, ugh, who wants to drink out of that cup if it's all corroded and dirty? No. So we're cleansed by the washing of the water of the Word. And whoso keepeth his word in him, verily is the love of God perfected. Hereby know, again that word know we that we are in him. That's, how do men know that we're his disciples? That we have love. By this shall all men know that you're my disciples, that you have love one for another. That perfect love that we just talked about here in verse 5. It's perfected in us because we're challenged daily and cleansed daily by this precious holy word that's totally pure, the purest of the pure. It's so holy. And that word penetrates our hearts. And we say, oh, I can't do that. I can't watch that TV show. It's just pure smut. I don't want that in my mind. Because, you know, if your pastor were there, I doubt that you would watch half the television viewing that you do because he were sitting in the same room with you. Well, you had the King of Kings and Lord of Lords residing within you. How much more are we accountable for? So he that saith he abideth in him. Now remember when John talked in the gospel about abiding in chapter 15. We studied that extensively about the vine and the branch. And a lot of his characteristics and illustrations and emphasis is also in the epistles. He that saith he abideth in him ought himself also to walk even as he walked. Talk is cheap. We're to walk the walk. What did Moody say? I jotted it down here. I was reading it about Moody the other day. I have a book that I get. And he said, we talk like cream and live like skim milk. And it's true. We talk like we're the most prolific Christians. And we can carry around our Bibles and everything. But what does our real walk say? How are we living daily? What are we doing when no one can see us? When the pastor's not around or our other spiritual friends, so to speak? Because the one who is with us, our advocate, Jesus Christ, he's the one that resides within. This is the one we want to be pleasing unto and obey. And obey his commandments. If you love me, you'll do it. We'll be right back with more of Bethlehem Glory.
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And welcome back. We're in the Epistle of John, the first letter, and we are in the second chapter, verse 7. And, you know, here he says, it sounds paradoxical, but it isn't, so let me explain it, and then you'll see what I mean. He says, "Brethren, I write no new commandment unto you, but an old commandment, which ye have had from the beginning. The old commandment is the word which ye have heard from the beginning, and indeed, the word of God, the Ten Commandments, the law of Moses." I mean, they had all of this. He's saying, this is not new. In what was the love the Lord thy God with all your heart, with all your soul, with all your mind, and love your neighbor as yourself. And he's talking about obedience, and it's all there, he's saying. So you've always had this word, small w, from the beginning. So you know the word, and you understand what I'm talking about. But then in the next verse, he says, again, a new commandment I write unto you. Now, that's not... he's not contradicting himself. It's new in a sense in respect to them and Jesus Christ, because Jesus, the capital W word that was made flesh, now he's talking about in a different sense. So he's saying this is in relationship to you and your relationship to Jesus Christ. So again, a new commandment I write unto you, which thing is true in him and in you, in him meaning Jesus, because the darkness is past. The people that sat in darkness, they saw a great light. Me, you, the nation of Israel, those that became believers in Jesus Christ, the light of the world came. And there was a new dawning. Christianity was birthed. It's like Judaism was the root and Christianity is the flower. He's saying, which thing is true in him and in you, because the darkness is past. And the true light now shineth. He's shining. You know, what he's saying right there is very similar to what we read in yesterday's lesson in the first chapter in verse 5. It says, "Then this is the message which we have heard of him and declare unto you, that God is light, and in him is no darkness at all." He's declaring it again, because the darkness is past, and now the true light shines. You see, when you're studying Scripture, there's a re-emphasis and almost like the re-saying of the same thing over and over again in different ways to get a point across. Now, that's very prolific teaching. And I know that when I taught children, we would take a theme and we would do it in puppet form, one word, whatever it would be. If the word was pray, we would do some illustration that way. I would read a storybook about prayer. I would do something else. And in several different ways throughout that teaching, try to get the same message across. Well, that is what the writers do in the Scripture. Especially when we get to Psalm 119, you're going to see that. But there's such an important message in that psalm about knowing the Word of God. And now he's saying here, the light's come, the darkness is past. You don't need to walk or live in darkness anymore. The light can be broken and break and shatter that darkness in your heart today if you do not know Jesus Christ. All you need to do is repent of your sins and ask him to come into your heart and life and be Lord and Savior of your soul. And he will do that. And he will cleanse you from all unrighteousness. Just ask him to forgive your sins. And the darkness just goes away. When light comes, it's like an explosion within the heart of a believer if it's a true conversion. Now, in the next couple of verses, we're going to see how the light applies to believers today. "He that saith he is in the light and hates his brother." Now, this is the first really negative thing that he's saying. If you're walking in hatred, then you are in total darkness. And you really aren't even a Christian, because hate cannot be in the Christian's heart or vocabulary. I know there's a righteous, holy anger, but there's no hating. You cannot hate your brother or sister in Christ. He is in the darkness even until now. He doesn't have the light at all, he's saying. And so there's room for concern here in our own hearts, because we're carnal creatures many times and we do fall away, and there's a time we need to repent of that and say, "Lord, I want to be in right fellowship with you. Take this hatred from my heart, because it's not from you. It's from the evil one." Because we're going to spend eternity with those brothers and sisters. We may not like what they do in their church, but if they're naming the name of Jesus and they are born again, blood-bought, redeemed believers in Jesus Christ, then we need to know that they're our brothers and sisters. And while their style of worship and what they say and do might be slightly different than ours,
We need to love them and not hate those things. He that loveth his brother abideth in the light. We're in verse 10. And there is none occasion of stumbling in him. When you love the light, you respond to the word, and because you're responding to the word, you're not going to stumble. It's either a stepping stone or a stumbling block. But if you're walking and your steps are ordered by him, you're not stumbling. You're walking in obedience to him. You obey the word. And the road before you, he's leading and you're following. And the steps of the righteous are ordered by God. And you don't stumble on those paths. You're on that narrow path. Remember, I've told you many times, the bridal path. He's the bridegroom. You're the bride. And you're following on that straight and narrow bridal path. And while there may be obstacles there, you're not stumbling. You're sure-footed. You have on those gospel shoes with all of your gospel armor. And you're on that steady path, the path of progression. But he that hates his brother is in darkness, total darkness, and walks in darkness, and knoweth not. He doesn't know where he's going. He doesn't know whether he goes. He has no idea where he's going. Because that darkness has blinded his eyes. They're spiritually blind. They can't see. Oh, at one time, we were all spiritually blind. Before we came to know Jesus Christ. Now, we talked about that in 2 Peter. And let me go back there and read that to you, because when we study the book of Peter, it says, but he that lacketh these things is blind and cannot see far off and hath forgotten that he was purged from his old sins. He's not walking in the newness of life. He's forgotten what God did in his heart, or maybe it never even happened. Maybe he just imagined that he was saved, because you cannot walk in darkness and say that you're walking in light. There's no marriage there. Let me read part of this simple hymn to you, because this kind of summarizes what I want to say and how we're to have a love for Jesus, a burning love within our heart. My Jesus, I love thee. I know thou art mine. For thee all the follies of sin I resign. My gracious Redeemer, my Savior thou art. If ever I loved thee, my Jesus, 'tis now. You know, that's what we need to have in our heart, the love of Jesus Christ burning within, that it burns away all of the dross and all of the evil, and then Jesus Christ can reign supreme. Ah, beloved, we will see you next time on Bethlehem Glory. Bye-bye for now.

0: trust in God's providence. He was working then. He's working today. Lighthouse TV, sharing God's message every day. We're viewer supported. Lighthouse TV, positively different.
1: Being a single mom of young kids, not a lot of people have a support. And support makes a huge difference in a young mom's life. There's so many days that I would not have made it through had it not been for Dr. Stanley. And there would be days I would just sit and listen and put it on repeat. You can get through the hard times if you have a good support system.

Good morning. I'm Deborah Pinkerton. Welcome to Morning Light. Jeff is off. As you may have heard, televangelist Jim Baker has passed away. He, along with his first wife, Tammy Faye, built an empire around the PTL Club, only to lose it over a sex scandal and financial crimes. Jim Baker was 86 years old. Now, turning to our headlines, a recent research study shows prayer is the top motivator for young adults attending church. This reveals an interesting spiritual trend among Gen Z and millennials. Our Morning Light panel will discuss how the church can accommodate and adapt to the practices that young adults are seeking. And coming up later in the show, supporting and challenging your daily walk with Christ, all while having fun. That is the mission of the Promise Players, a non-denominational Christian theater group. The vice president of the board is here along with the director to share details of the group's latest production. Young adults now may want something far more powerful when attending church. They want to pray. New research from Barna Group and GLUE found 34% of adults ages 18 to 35 say they are

0: church. So I guess, why do we think prayer is the reason young adults are attending church more often? Now, we're all young, but I would have to say that Caleb would be the youngest. So we will ask you that question first.
1: I would say there's a lot more to it than just prayer, and you talked about worshiping alongside other believers. I think a lot of it is the power of communal prayer and being together with everyone else in the body of Christ, mm-hmm. praying with fellow believers. Anyone can sit in their home and pray, but it doesn't have the same feeling and the same impact, I think, when you are together with the body of Christ. It's in its own way a type of worship, I think, in terms of how we're connecting with God and how we're connecting with believers around us. So I think part of it is the community aspect, but I think a big part, like I can think of, you know, in my church, there's quite a robust population of young people, and I used to, we still do this just now on a different day of the week, we had a large group of young men that I would gather with, and we'd study the Word, and we'd spend time praying. So it was really encouraging to know that there are people in my age bracket around me that also are pursuing those same types of things.
0: And Cynthia, you deal with young mm-hmm. people. What do you see?
2: Well, Caleb has a great point. I think adults of all ages, young and old, struggle sometimes speaking out about their faith. So I think if they're gathered as a group of people, they feel more comfortable. I think some of that is also association. What is it that a church can offer that's going to bring in a youth group that they feel like youth? You know, what are the topics of today? What can they do together? I know a lot of groups in central Pennsylvania, a lot of youth groups in central Pennsylvania are growing because Tim and I were talking a little bit earlier. You know, after football games, they're gathering at churches. After school dances, you know, churches are offering, you know, post-dance things where, and they may not be categorizing it as come and pray together, mm-hmm. but everybody is going, and as a result, there's worship and prayer that are involved.
0: Yeah. And Tim, you with mm-hmm. Promise Players, mm-hmm. so you deal with people all the time.
3: Right. Yeah. So we definitely see in the theater group that we have, we see young people coming quite a bit to be together. And what we were saying here, talking about football games, or the church that we have, which is a church close to the church that the Promise Players is out of, is right across the street from high school. And we have had for over 30 years, we have what is called Fifth Quarter. And it's where 500 kids come together and pray and sing and all of that together. I think the thing that excites me about seeing this young generation is they're learning how to pray. Mm-hmm. I think that maybe, and I'm the older one here, that my generation, maybe that wasn't always taught in the churches, mm-hmm. the prayer of, for me, fortunately, I had a pastor that prayed in a way like we were just talking mm-hmm. to my friend Jesus. Wow. And sometimes I think we were brought up that the prayer was something that somebody else would do for us, or we had to learn how to really speak in all those special mm-hmm. words that you used instead of just saying you're talking to your friend.
0: How did the Fifth Quarter, how did that start?
3: It actually started from the kind of a couple of churches in the area that thought that, you know, this might be a great mm-hmm. idea. And our church had a large area behind the church and a pavilion, and it was right across the street. And so the kids could just come across. The first year, I think there were a couple hundred, and sometimes we've had up to 800 kids coming and kind of...
0: Yeah.
3: blasting out the music
0: at
3: night
0: really.
3: And worshiping and but you'd hear them praying and having different people would come and talk about their witness and talking about prayer and praying and it's just exciting to me to see young people feel very comfortable in praying.
0: Mm-hmm. It is.
3: Because it should be comfortable.
0: It should be comfortable. Right. That's yeah. right. Let's talk about the importance of prayer. Why mm. is prayer so important? Why is it important that we do this every day?
1: There's a number of reasons. I like the acronym, if you haven't heard this, the acronym ACTS, A-C-T-S, mm-hmm. which lists mm-hmm. four reasons. A is for adoration, so we're praising God. C is for confessing our sins. T is for thanksgiving, giving thanks to God. And then S is for supplication, asking for things. I lead a young adults group in my church, and

0: that's what it's called, is acts. So those things are helpful to keep in mind as some of the categories of prayer. But I think something gets lost. It can be very easy for us to just use prayer as we're asking God for things, which is wonderful, as we should. But I think that we forget about the encouragement that we receive and just the wonderful opportunity to talk to our Creator. And you were talking about the relational aspect of it, and how it's like we're talking to, yes, our friend. I mean, yes, it's God. We're talking to our friend. And I think that's something that often gets lost in the supplication part of things.
1: Yeah, and I learned that years ago, that acts. And it does set a nice structure. And now I'm in a Bible study, fervent prayer, and a women's Bible study. And so we're just talking about the importance of prayer and really putting some structure. How can we put some structure into our prayer?
2: That's a great question, because what I was going to say, piggybacking on what Caleb said, don't we find ourselves, me personally, probably nobody else, that my prayer is really dynamic in a time of need. You know, that's when I'm on my knees. Right. That's when I'm on my belly, like, please, please, please, versus every single day. Thanks for another beautiful day. You know, thank you for the panel. Thank you for the show. Thank you for this parking space. You know, don't we miss those pieces? I think we also have to realize, and this happens, you know, regularly, we may not necessarily always get exactly what we're praying for, but we are not in charge of that. He is in charge, and it is okay to ask. I think that's really one of the important pieces, is it's okay to be down on your knees and asking in prayer exactly what it is, and thanking Him for what He's already provided, knowing in the long run it may not come exactly as it's asked for, but it's okay to be there every single day. You know, not just in the morning when we wake up and then we're in prayer with our children at night, whatever that looks like. It's really an all day long process. It's just speaking. It's speaking to our friends.
3: And I think the other part of prayer that we maybe we avoid sometimes is, what do you want me to do today, Lord? Show me, you know, guide me into, you know, that person that maybe I need to talk to or help. I think that's a little bit of a fear, because, what if he... What if he really gives me something?
2: What if someone shows up?
3: Give
0: me a chance to share the gospel with someone. Oh, what if he does?
3: Exactly. And there's excitement to that, but there is a fear, you know, because we usually think, well, I'm not a theologian, so I don't have all those scriptures, like, you know, right at the tip of my tongue. You know, usually for me, hopefully my wife's close by, because she has just a better, like, recall of scriptures than I do, you know. But I think that, you know, prayer is, it's not, I think we see it in the church where, and we need to do that. We need to pray for the needs, the health, that kind of thing. And I think that's an easier one to do that, because we're praying for somebody else, or praying for the needs that we have, like we're talking about. But I think there's other things to pray about. How about people that we don't like, you know, or people that, you know, make us upset, or, you know, that kind of thing, to pray for them. I had a situation years ago that I worked with a person that, I just did not, every time I was around that person, kind of gave me angst. And I felt God leading me to say, okay, Tim, you need to pray. You need to pray about this person. Not saying change her. You know, I want you to change her. Pray for her. Like, today, I hope she has a great day. Bless her, Lord. You know, and that really changed my outlook when I'm with somebody that it's just, man, something's not right here. I can't connect with them or whatever, to pray for them how I would want to be prayed for. And
1: it really changes
3: the prayer life completely.
1: And that's one thing that I'm learning in the Bible study, just really to write down your prayers. So you have a journal and you can write everything down and really set aside time. Sure, you should be praying throughout the day, but just have a set time to just sit down and pray for all these different needs and for people and things like that. What would your advice be? Caleb, I'll let you give us the final word on that.
0: My advice to people just in regards to prayer is I think we need to rethink all of the things that prayer does, because sometimes it can seem like we're not getting anything out of it. We live in such an instant gratification society and an instant gratification world that we're so eager to just give me an answer right now. God doesn't always do that. Sometimes he's asking us to wait. Sometimes his answer is no, but it's always encouraging and it always feeds our soul.
1: We need to be patient. That's right. Thank you so much. A very important discussion today.
3: Thank you.
1: 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Tim will share details about the Promise Players next. 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
1: 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The Promise Players held their first performance in October 1995. The Christian theater group shares their God-given talents to help the audience laugh, but also grow in their faith. Joining us once again to share details about the latest production is Tim Strasser, Vice President of the Board. Great. Thanks for being on the panel, and thanks for sharing more about the Promise Players.
3: Sure, thank you. Thank you for having me.
1: So remind us about the Promise Players.
3: Well, the Promise Players, as you indicated, started back in 1995. It started with the vision of Doreen Creighton, that was a member at the Lampeter Church of the Brethren, where the plays are performed. And she had a vision of being called to have a theater that would be based upon Christ, but would have the opportunity of bringing families together to be able to come and see wholesome, good theater that they could feel good about, but also hear a message from Christ. And so she did that for over 25 years. She retired here a few years ago. And so we're so grateful to her that she started that. And we have done a play and a musical every year since. And it's just a really... really good opportunity. We have laughter for the families to come, but also we don't shy away from everyday life things that happen, the good, bad, and the ugly, and put that together. We find that, you know, sometimes we can laugh about things and we can see ourselves when we're laughing about something, and that isn't offensive to people. It's helpful to be able to sit there and go, yeah, maybe I do kind of do that or act that way, that I can learn from that.
1: How did you get involved?
3: That's a great question. It was 1995 is when it started. In 1996, there was something in our bulletin in our church looking for actors. And I thought, I think I'd like to try something. So got the bug, and after that was in many shows throughout the last 30 years. Also, about 15 years ago, then I ended up starting to direct, and that's brought a whole other blessing to me. In fact, the show that we're doing this time in 2013, I directed that show. And so it has a special place in my heart. And Glenn, who is the director now, it's such a fun play that I'm excited for him because I enjoyed it so much.
1: Just give us a brief synopsis because we're going to be talking with Glenn, who's going to share more. But tell us a little bit about See You in Bells.
3: Sure. See You in Bells is about a family, the Bowers family. And there is this church that the parents had been married in, the grandparents were married, and each time that they got married, something interesting happened at each of those weddings. But this church now has been condemned, and they have built a new church. And so this one daughter, they had four children, three of their children are much older than the younger daughter that's getting married. And so she is getting married and wants to get married in that church that her parents and grandparents were married in. And also there's a part of it that she wants those three siblings, of course, to be there at the wedding, particularly the two sisters. And there are some things there that Glenn will be able to share. It gets very interesting. Very interesting. But it's very, very, very funny, but has a lot of different messages, more than one message coming out of this show.
1: And that's really the purpose.
3: Yeah. Yes, it is.
1: For the audience to hear these different messages, these faith-based messages.
3: Right, exactly.
1: What I love about the Promise Players is what you do with the proceeds. Mm. Share that with us.
3: What we started doing, this was Doreen that started it years ago, that when she would choose a play, we would decide, is there a theme in the play that would lend itself to a ministry in the area that we could support? And this year, this play and the same, we actually are sponsoring the same ministry that we did back in 2013, because in this play, one of those sisters is a missionary in a country in Africa. And this ministry is a ministry that's based in Africa. The lady that has started that, her name is Dorothy Dulow, and she lives in Lancaster. And she it's in Western Kenya where she supports children and teens that have kind of gotten lost in the educational system in the rural area of Western Kenya, and also supporting women, giving empowerment to them, and all with a Christ-based approach. And it's a really, really neat program that she has put together.
1: That is wonderful. Yeah. Tim, thank you for being here with
3: us
1: and sharing this with us.
3: Thank you very much.
1: You are welcome. So to come on Morning Light, as you just heard, the Promise Players, they've donated more than $300,000 to local nonprofits through its productions. I will sit down with the director of See You in Bells next.
6: Hey, good morning, everyone. I'm at Cure Hospital in Kajabi in Kenya, and I am actually in this magical workshop. Many of you support Hope Walks. We've had them on Morning Light. This is the place where those leathers that you paint actually get assembled into braces. This is Michael. Michael's working on a lot of them. At every stage of that foot, that healing process, a new leather is placed on new braces, and it's an extraordinary journey. I'm going to have the whole story in just a few weeks, but that's why I'm here. Just wanted to check in and say hello. Thank you for all you do to support Hope Walks, and for those of you who are praying for this ministry, it is one you really can believe in, and what I saw today was extraordinary. Have a great day, Morning Light.
1: As you just heard, the Promise Players' latest production, See You in Bells, seems like a disaster waiting to happen. Joining us is the director, Glenn Grubb. Thanks for being here with us.
7: Thanks for having me.
1: So as director, that means you're in charge of everything. You have to make sure everything runs smoothly.
7: Yeah, that's the goal. So, I'm involved in choosing the play, running auditions, doing the casting, running all the rehearsals, of course, helping the actors select costumes, helping design the set. And then obviously directing their performances to try to achieve my vision for the play.
1: How was this one chosen? As Tim said, it ran a number of years ago.
7: Yes, we ran it back in 2013. Tim was the director, and actually I was one of the lead roles in that at the time.
1: Wow.
7: It was it's just extremely well-written play by Edie Claire. It's very funny. It's very fast-paced. There's physical comedy, and there's a number of different themes that it touches on, everything from family feuds to worry to revenge, deception, camels.
1: Oh, my goodness.
7: It was extremely fun. It has some good messages, and we really enjoyed it. It's kind of a perennial favorite that we discuss about performing every year. So
1: tell us a little bit more. Tim sort of teased us with what it's about and about the wedding. But like I said, it seems like a disaster waiting to happen.
7: Yes. So the Bauer family has 70 years of history of having somewhat disastrous weddings at this church. And so the mother is extremely worried about everything that's going on. There's plaster falling from the ceiling. The electric is on the fritz. And the youngest daughter is the one getting married, and she wants more than anything for her two older sisters to reconcile. They've had a feud, and for the last 6 years haven't even been in the same building together. And the older brother, Brian, he's sort of seen as the peacemaker of the family, and he has a scheme to sort of stage an intervention to try to get the two sisters to come together again. And we see how that develops throughout the play. There's flashbacks to their scenes as growing up. We have three wonderful young actors who play the three older characters in their teenage years. Okay. And we see some of the foundational moments of their growing up. Some of the causes for some of the feuds, some of the characters' hidden desires for life. Mm-hmm. And through the flashbacks, we get the story, and we try to wait and see what happens, how everything comes together at the end.
1: What is the message that you hope people take away with when they walk out of the theater?
7: Yeah.
1: Besides all the laughs, I'm sure. What do you hope they really hold with them?
7: Yeah, so there's a number of messages. The two strongest are worry. I think in Luke chapter 12, it says, who of us by worrying has added a minute to their life? And so we see through the play how we worry about a lot of the details in life, and sometimes it doesn't really matter in the end. What really matters is familial relationships, both within like a nuclear family, but also within the church family as well. So friendships, relationships, that's what's really important. The details of the wedding itself, of our everyday lives, sometimes don't really matter. We ascribe more importance to them than will really matter in the end of it all. So,
1: and what you're seeing in the play, this is real life. These things happen
7: right.
1: All the time.
7: Right. It's the kind of events that happen every day, from broken bones to electrical items going out, and important moments that we think are important. It's the kind of stuff that arguments between families. It's the kind of things that we see every day. So,
1: and as we discussed in the panel, pray.
7: Right. Correct.
1: Thank you so much for sharing this with us, and
7: thank
1: have
7: you so
1: a
7: much
1: great
7: for
1: time.
7: Me. Thank you.
1: To learn more about the Promise Players or to purchase tickets for See You in Bells, check out promiseplayers.org. Stay with us. We're back right after the break.

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1: Welcome back. Coming up tomorrow on Morning Light, Lebanon County Christian Ministries invests in people and improves lives. The executive director will share what the needs are this fall, plus a woman who volunteers about 400 hours a year. Yes, you heard that, 400 hours a year with LCCM will share how this nonprofit is making a difference. As we heard today, the importance of prayer can be overlooked. Oftentimes, we pray for God to help us through very difficult situations. Other times, prayer is like an afterthought. So how can you and I, how can we really improve our prayer life? How can we make it a priority? We know prayer is the primary way for believers to communicate with God. It's simply a conversation. British Protestant missionary James Hudson Taylor is known as one of the most important and influential missionaries. Taylor served more than 50 years in China and created China Inland Mission, converting more than 20,000 Chinese to Christianity. He writes that he solely relied on prayer for support and once said, "When you work, you work. But when you pray, God works." Isn't that amazing? A reminder that you can pray at any time, on your drive to work, while you're at your child's sporting event, or before you go to bed. It's reassuring to know that when you pray, God works. As Moses told the Israelites, "The Lord will fight for you. You need only to be still." For Jeff and the entire Morning Light team, I am Deborah Pinkerton. Take time to reach out to a friend, a neighbor, or family member and let them know that you care. And we'll see you again tomorrow morning.
2: Join Pastor Isaac Crockett and me for this week's edition of Stand in the Gap as we continue in our journey through the Sermon on the Mount. This week's focus is who were the scribes and the Pharisees? Very, very important people in the time of Christ. The people respected them highly, but Jesus also said to them, they may have great zeal, but woe to the hypocrisy of the scribes and Pharisees.

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0: In 1994, in this very room, some of the greatest gospel artists of all time gathered together to sing songs of hope, healing, and of heaven. I was there for every note sung for three history-making days. And let me tell you, it was quite a moving experience. Imagine, if you can, what would happen if the greatest names in gospel music of the last half of a century could gather in one place at the same time. Imagine, if you can, a room filled with gospel greats like Albertina Walker, Inez Andrews, Walter Hawkins, the Barrett Sisters, Robert Anderson, the original gospel harmonettes, Joe Lagana, the Mighty Clouds of Joy, Richard Smallwood, the Soul Stirrers, Billy Preston, singers from the Great Caravans, and songwriters like Doris Akers and Margaret Duro. Well, there was such a place and a time when all of those musicians and 100 more just like them gathered on one historical winter day in the small town of Alexandria, Indiana, right here in this studio. They shared stories of the road at meals together, and for 3 days, they sang. And my, how they sang. The first night, it was only supposed to be a rehearsal, but what an explosion of joy. It was just too good to miss.

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0: first walked in, my first sensation was to go to the back and sit down, because these are the people that I grew up on, the people that I revered as a child, the people that I stood by the radio and sung with them and imagined myself being on stage. 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And so I would say that they're for the most part responsible for me being where I am.
1: Yeah.
0: So it's a great thing to be here. 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
1: All unseen the Master walketh by the toiling servant's side. Wondrous words of life he speaketh, while his hands uphold and guide. When thy loved ones cross the border, Jesus is the link between. They can gaze upon his glory, thou can on his bosom lean. Holy strivings nerve and strengthen, long endurance wins the crown. When the evening shadows lengthen, thou shalt lay thy burden down. Grief, nor pain, nor any sorrow, rends thy heart to him unknown. He today and he tomorrow, grace sufficient, gives his own.
2: 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You'll enjoy performances from guest artists Lady Love Smith, Gene McDonald, Chris Blue, and funny man Kevin Williams. 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
3: Join Pastor Isaac Crockett and me for this week's edition of Stand in the Gap as we continue in our journey through the Sermon on the Mount. This week's focus is who were the scribes and the Pharisees? Very, very important people in the time of Christ. The people respected them highly, but Jesus also said to them, they may have great zeal, but woe to the hypocrisy of the scribes and Pharisees.

God's Spirit clearly says that in the last days many people will turn from their faith. They will be fooled by evil spirits and by teachings that come from demons. They will also be fooled by the false claims of liars whose consciences have lost all feeling. These liars will forbid people to marry or to eat certain foods. But God created these foods to be eaten with thankful hearts by His followers who know the truth. Everything God created is good. And if you give thanks, you may eat anything. What God has said in your prayer will make it fit to eat. If you teach these things to other followers, you will be a good servant of Christ Jesus. You will show that you have grown up on the teachings about our faith and on the good instructions you have obeyed. Don't have anything to do with worthless, senseless stories. Work hard to be truly religious. As the saying goes, exercise is good for your body, but religion helps you in every way. It promises life now and forever. These words are worthwhile and should not be forgotten. We have put our hope in the living God, who is the Savior of everyone, but especially of those who have faith. That's why we work and struggle so hard. Teach these things and tell everyone to do what you say. Don't let anyone make fun of you just because you are young. Set an example for other followers by what you say and do, as well as by your love, faith, and purity. Until I arrive, be sure to keep on reading the scriptures in worship. And don't stop preaching and teaching. Use the gift you were given when the prophet spoke, and the group of church leaders blessed you by placing their hands on you. Remember these things and think about them so everyone can see how well you are doing. Be careful about the way you live and about what you teach. Keep on doing this, and you will save not only yourself, but the people who hear you.

Don't correct an older man. Encourage him as you would your own father. Treat younger men as you would your own brother. And treat older women as you would your own mother. Show the same respect to younger women that you would to your sister. Take care of any widow who is really in need. But if a widow has children or grandchildren, they should learn to serve God by taking care of her, as she once took care of them. This is what God wants them to do. A widow who is really in need is one who doesn't have any relatives. She has faith in God, and she keeps praying to Him night and day, asking for His help. A widow who thinks only about having a good time is already dead, even though she is still alive. Tell all of this to everyone, so they will do the right thing. People who don't take care of their relatives, and especially their own families, have given up their faith. They are worse than someone who doesn't have faith in the Lord. For a widow to be put on the list of widows, she must be at least 60 years old, and she must have been faithful in marriage. She must also be well known for doing all sorts of good things, such as raising children, giving food to strangers, welcoming God's people into her home, helping people in need, and always making herself useful. Don't put young widows on the list. They may later have a strong desire to get married. Then they will turn away from Christ and become guilty of breaking their promise to Him. Besides, they will become lazy and get into the habit of going from house to house. Next, they will start gossiping and become busybodies, talking about things that are none of their business. I would prefer that young widows get married, have children, and look after their families. Then the enemy won't have any reason to say insulting things about us. Look what's already happened to some of the young widows. They have turned away to follow Satan. If a woman who is a follower has any widows in her family, she should help them. This will keep the church from having that burden, and then the church can help widows who are really in need. Church leaders who do their job well deserve to be paid twice as much, especially if they work hard at preaching and teaching. It is just as the scriptures say, don't muzzle an ox when you are using it to grind grain. You also know the saying, workers are worth their pay. Don't listen to any charge against a church leader, unless at least two or three people bring the same charges. But if any of the leaders should keep on sinning, they must be corrected in front of the whole group as a warning to everyone else. In the presence of God and Christ Jesus and their chosen angels, I order you to follow my instructions. Be fair with everyone and don't have any favorites. Don't be too quick to accept people into the service of the Lord by placing your hands on them. Don't sin because others do, but stay close to God. Stop drinking only water. Take a little wine to help your stomach trouble and the other illnesses you always have. Some people get caught in their sins right away, even before the time of judgment. But other people's sins don't show up until later. It is the same with good deeds. Some are easily seen, but none of them can be hidden.

If you are a slave, you should respect and honor your owner. This will keep people from saying bad things about God and about our teaching. If any of you slaves have owners who are followers, you should show them respect. After all, they are also followers of Christ, and He loves them. So you should serve and help them the best you can. These are the things you must teach and tell the people to do. Anyone who teaches something different disagrees with the correct and godly teaching of our Lord Jesus Christ. Those people who disagree are proud of themselves. They don't really know a thing. Their minds are sick, and they like to argue over words. They cause jealousy, disagreements, unkind words, evil suspicions, and nasty quarrels. They have wicked minds and have missed out on the truth. These people think religion is supposed to make you rich. And religion does make your life rich by making you content with what you have. We didn't bring anything into this world, and we won't take anything with us when we leave. So we should be satisfied just to have food and clothes. People who want to be rich fall into all sorts of temptations and traps. They are caught by foolish and harmful desires that drag them down and destroy them. The love of money causes all kinds of trouble. Some people want money so much that they have given up their faith and cause themselves a lot of pain. Timothy, you belong to God. So keep away from all these evil things. Try your best to please God and to be like Him. Be faithful, loving, dependable, and gentle. Fight a good fight for the faith and claim eternal life. God offered it to you when you clearly told about your faith, while so many people listened. Now I ask you to make a promise. Make it in the presence of God, who gives life to all, and in the presence of Jesus Christ, who openly told Pontius Pilate about his faith. Promise to obey completely and fully all that you have been told until our Lord Jesus Christ returns. The glorious God is the only ruler, the King of kings and Lord of lords. At the time that God has already decided, He will send Jesus Christ back again. Only God lives forever, and He lives in light that no one can come near. No human has ever seen God, or ever can see Him. God will be honored, and His power will last forever. Amen. Warn the rich people of this world not to be proud or to trust in wealth that is easily lost. Tell them to have faith in God, who is rich and blesses us with everything we need to enjoy life. Instruct them to do as many good deeds as they can and to help everyone. Remind the rich to be generous and share what they have. This will lay a solid foundation for the future so that they will know what true life is like. Timothy, guard what God has placed in your care. Don't pay any attention to that godless and stupid talk that sounds smart but really isn't. Some people have even lost their faith by believing this talk. I pray that the Lord will be kind to all of you.

From Paul, an apostle of Christ Jesus. God himself chose me to be an apostle, and he gave me the promised life that Jesus Christ makes possible. Timothy, you are like a dear child to me. I pray that God our Father and our Lord Christ Jesus will be kind and merciful to you, and will bless you with peace. Night and day I mention you in my prayers. I am always grateful for you as I pray to the God my ancestors and I have served with a clear conscience. I remember how you cried, and I want to see you because that will make me truly happy. I also remember the genuine faith of your mother, Eunice. Your grandmother, Lois, had the same sort of faith, and I am sure that you have it as well. So I ask you to make full use of the gift that God gave you when I placed my hands on you. Use it well. God's Spirit doesn't make cowards out of us. The Spirit gives us power, love, and self-control. Don't be ashamed to speak for our Lord. And don't be ashamed of me just because I am in jail for serving him. Use the power that comes from God and join with me in suffering for telling the good news. God saved us and chose us to be his holy people. We did nothing to deserve this, but God planned it because he is so kind. Even before time began, God planned for Christ Jesus to show kindness to us. Now Christ Jesus has come to show us the kindness of God. Christ our Savior defeated death and brought us the good news. It shines like a light and offers life that never ends. My work is to be a preacher, an apostle, and a teacher. That's why I am suffering now, but I am not ashamed. I know the one I have faith in, and I am sure that he can guard until the last day what he has trusted me with. Now follow the example of the correct teaching I gave you, and let the faith and love of Christ Jesus be your model. You have been trusted with a wonderful treasure. Guard it with the help of the Holy Spirit who lives within you. You know that everyone in Asia has turned against me, especially Phygellus and Hermogenes. I pray that the Lord will be kind to the family of Onesiphorus. He often cheered me up and wasn't ashamed of me when I was put in jail. Then after he arrived in Rome, he searched everywhere until he found me. I pray that the Lord Jesus will ask God to show mercy to Onesiphorus on the day of judgment. You know how much he helped me in Ephesus.

Timothy, my child, Christ Jesus is kind, and you must let him make you strong. You have often heard me teach. Now I want you to tell these same things to followers who can be trusted to tell others. As a good soldier of Christ Jesus, you must endure your share of suffering. Soldiers on duty don't work at outside jobs. They try only to please their commanding officer. No one wins an athletic contest without obeying the rules. And farmers who work hard are the first to eat what grows in their field. If you keep in mind what I have told you, the Lord will help you understand completely. Keep your mind on Jesus Christ. He was from the family of David and was raised from death, just as my good news says. And because of this message, I am locked up in jail and treated like a criminal. But God's good news isn't locked in jail, and so I'm willing to put up with anything. Then God's special people will be saved. They will be given eternal glory because they belong to Christ Jesus. Here is a true message. If we died with Christ, we will live with him. If we don't give up, we will rule with him. If we deny that we know him, he will deny that he knows us. If we are not faithful, he will still be faithful. Christ cannot deny who he is. Don't let anyone forget these things. And with God as your witness, you must warn them not to argue about words. These arguments don't help anyone. In fact, they ruin everyone who listens to them. Do your best to win God's approval as a worker who doesn't need to be ashamed and who teaches only the true message. Keep away from worthless and useless talk. It only leads people farther away from God. That sort of talk is like a sore that won't heal. And Hymenaeus and Philetus have been talking this way. By teaching that the dead have already been raised to life. This is far from the truth, and it is destroying the faith of some people. But the foundation that God has laid is solid. On it is written, "The Lord knows who his people are." So everyone who worships the Lord must turn away from evil. In a large house, some dishes are made of gold or silver, while others are made of wood or clay. Some of these are special, and others are not. That's also how it is with people. The ones who stop doing evil and make themselves pure will become special. Their lives will be holy and pleasing to their master, and they will be able to do all kinds of good deeds. Run from temptations that capture young people. Always do the right thing. Be faithful, loving, and easy to get along with. Worship with people whose hearts are pure. Stay away from stupid and senseless arguments. These only lead to trouble, and God's servants must not be troublemakers. They must be kind to everyone, and they must be good teachers and very patient. Be humble when you correct people who oppose you. Maybe God will lead them to turn to him and learn the truth. They have been trapped by the devil, and he makes them obey him. God may help them escape.

can be certain that in the last days, there will be some very hard times. People will love only themselves and money. They will be proud, stuck up, rude, and disobedient to their parents. They will also be ungrateful, godless, heartless, and hateful. Their words will be cruel, and they will have no self-control or pity. These people will hate everything that is good. They will be sneaky, reckless, and puffed up with pride. Instead of loving God, they will love pleasure. Even though they will make a show of being religious, their religion won't be real. Don't have anything to do with such people. Some men fool whole families just to get power over those women who are slaves of sin and are controlled by all sorts of desires. These women always want to learn something new, but they never can discover the truth. Just as Jannes and Jambres opposed Moses, these people are enemies of the truth. Their minds are sick, and their faith isn't real. But they won't get very far with their foolishness. Soon everyone will know the truth about them, just as Jannes and Jambres were found out. Timothy, you know what I teach and how I live. You know what I want to do and what I believe. You have seen how patient and loving I am, and how in the past I put up with trouble and suffering in the cities of Antioch, Iconium, and Lystra. Yet the Lord rescued me from all those terrible troubles. Anyone who belongs to Christ Jesus and wants to live right will have trouble from others. But evil people who pretend to be what they are not will become worse than ever as they fool others and are fooled themselves. Keep on being faithful to what you were taught and to what you believed. After all, you know who taught you these things. Since childhood, you have known the Holy Scriptures that are able to make you wise enough to have faith in Christ Jesus and be saved. Everything in the Scriptures is God's Word. All of it is useful for teaching and helping people, and for correcting them and showing them how to live. The Scriptures train God's servants to do all kinds of good deeds.

Christ Jesus comes as King. He will be the judge of everyone, whether they are living or dead. So with God and Christ as witnesses, I command you to preach God's message. Do it willingly, even if it isn't the popular thing to do. You must correct people and point out their sins, but also cheer them up. And when you instruct them, always be patient. The time is coming when people won't listen to good teaching. Instead, they will look for teachers who will please them by telling them only what they are itching to hear. They will turn from the truth and eagerly listen to senseless stories. But you must stay calm and be willing to suffer. You must work hard to tell the good news and to do your job well. Now the time has come for me to die. My life is like a drink offering being poured out on the altar. I have fought well. I have finished the race. And I have been faithful. So a crown will be given to me for pleasing the Lord. He judges fairly. And on the day of judgment, he will give a crown to me and to everyone else who wants him to appear with power. Come to see me as soon as you can. Demas loves the things of this world so much that he left me and went to Thessalonica. Crescens has gone to Galatia, and Titus has gone to Dalmatia. Only Luke has stayed with me. Mark can be very helpful to me, so please find him and bring him with you. I sent Tychicus to Ephesus. When you come, bring the coat I left at Troas with Carpus. Don't forget to bring the scrolls, especially the ones made of leather. Alexander, the metalworker, has hurt me in many ways. But the Lord will pay him back for what he has done. Alexander opposes what we preach. You'd better watch out for him. When I was first put on trial, no one helped me. In fact, everyone deserted me. I hope it won't be held against them. But the Lord stood beside me. He gave me the strength to tell his full message, so that all Gentiles would hear it. And I was kept safe from hungry lions. The Lord will always keep me from being harmed by evil, and he will bring me safely into his heavenly kingdom. Praise him forever and ever.

We would love for you to join us for this week's episode of One Day Closer. We're meeting with Adam Crane, founder of Shepherding Care Ministry, who is going to teach us how to embrace our God-given capacity. If you're a ministry leader, I especially want to encourage you to join us to see what it looks like to embrace the limitations God has given you so that you can better serve Him.

0: Julie was always a voracious reader. She'd carry two novels on an airplane because she'd read one on a 3-4 hour ride. And at some point, I began to notice that she would read a page and couldn't remember what she had just read, and she'd have to go back and read it again.
1: I don't remember much these days after I read, but Les does for me, and I love it.

everyone, and welcome to Bethlehem Glory. We're glad that you're joining us. We are studying the letters, the epistles of John, all the way in the back of the Bible. This is our second lesson, and there'll be about 10 lessons, and on the end we're going to put on the book of Jude. So it'll be a 10-part series that we'll be doing for this time right now. So get your Bibles out and follow along. We're going to be starting in chapter 2 in just a moment. But before we start, let's start off with our simple little prayer. Psalm 119 and verse 18. In fact, in the upcoming months, I'd love to do the whole Psalm 119. It's one of my favorite psalms. And I believe if we study that whole thing, you will have a hunger for the Word of God, because it's all about loving His Word, declaring who He is. And it's just a beautiful thing that was written by David. So let's start off with that prayer. Lord, open our eyes that we would see wonderful things in your word. Reveal yourself to us. And Lord, give us the ability to walk in the truths that you share with us daily. Give each one that's listening to my voice now an insatiable thirst for the word of God, that each day they want to drink from the fountain that flows from the very throne of God and be refreshed by your mighty word, by your power and your love and grace and mercy. In Jesus' precious name we pray. Amen and amen. Well, John, the one that wrote the Gospel of John, the letters of John, he was a brother of James, son of Zebedee. They called them the sons of thunder. And indeed, he was a marvelous, marvelous writer. He's going to be writing about walking with the advocate. The advocate, like your attorney, your judge, the one who goes to bat for you. So let's start off with chapter 2 and verse 1. In fact, in the last lesson, yesterday's lesson, what did we learn? We learned that we're to walk in the light. We read that in verse 1 and chapter 1 and verse 6. And admit that you're a sinner, that we really need the atoning blood of Jesus Christ. Well, now we're going to learn some more lessons, because in this simple letter, he gives us 7 things that we're to follow and to learn and to obey. So, and to know, the word know and love is saturated throughout

0: is our advocate, is our judge, is our attorney, is the one who says, Father, but this one knows you, and I know that she's going to come back into the fold, and he's there defending us, being our legal defense, so to speak, because he's the only one that could fulfill the law. I couldn't. So he's our legal defense. We have an advocate. He said, let me read this. I wrote this sentence down here. It's pretty long, but it kind of summarizes what this says. It says, if any believer who has already acknowledged that he was a sinner and has already been cleansed from his sin by the atoning sacrifice of Christ, if this person should be let off into sin, would he be eternally lost? He could sin, but he would not be hopelessly lost. So we can fall away into sin. We can backslide. We know that. So don't be lured away, he's saying. You know the truth. Are you supposed to know the truth? We have an advocate with the Father, Jesus Christ, the righteous one. He's our attorney. He's the only righteous one. He's the only one that fulfilled the law. He's the only one that never sinned. He's the only one that can go before the Father for me. There's no other intercessor. He is the mediator between God and man. So that's why we pray in the name of Jesus and to him, because he's our intercessor. He's our advocate. He's my defense attorney. He's my legal defense attorney. Praise the Lord for that. And he is the propitiation for our sins. That means he's not only our comforter, our encourager, our advocate. He's the one that paid the sin offering. The propitiation means the price, the fine, the debt I owed. I mean, I couldn't pay that debt, so he paid the debt for me. And let's read what it says. Paul says the very same thing in Romans, the 3rd chapter, and verse 25. In fact, I'll read 25 and 26. Whom God hath set forth to be a propitiation through faith in his blood. Here we have the blood again. It's faith in the blood of Jesus and what he did on Calvary. No other way. To declare his righteousness for the remission of sins that are past, through the forbearance of God. God is the one. God was in Christ reconciling the world unto himself on Calvary. And so it was not only the Son, it was the triune God who was redeeming us. To declare, I say, at this time his righteousness, that we might be just and the justifier of him which believeth in Jesus Christ. So the atoning blood of Jesus is the propitiation of our sins. It's a sacrifice that was necessary for a sinner to be saved by faith and grace. So it's faith in the atonement of Jesus Christ. So he's the sin offering, the ransom offering. So verse 2 again. And he is a propitiation for our sins, and not for ours only. It's not only for me individually, although he did die just for me too, but also for the sins of the whole world. The sins of the whole world. Now, you know very well that John wrote about that also in the gospel when he wrote John 3:16, which everyone knows. It's hung up at football games and baseball games. For God so loved the world. You see the sign, John 3:16? For God so loved the world that he gave his only begotten Son, that whosoever believes in him should not perish but have eternal life. John was saying the same thing in his gospel, and he's reiterating that again. So it's important that we understand the bedrock of Christianity and know the power of the blood of Jesus. There's power in the blood. That's the blood that defeated the enemy on Calvary when he said, it's finished. What came forth? The water and the blood from the side of Jesus. The blood, the cleansing blood of Calvary. He says, and hereby we do know. In this way, we know. Because of this, we know. Because of what happened, because the Word, capital W, was made flesh and came and dwelt among us and paid the price for my sin, and hereby we do know that we know him. That we see the knowing here? If we keep his commandments. He said, if you love me, obey me. If you love me, keep my commandments. The Gospel of John emphasizes that over and over again. We'll pick it up right here when we come back with Bethlehem Glory.
1: 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We are blessed beyond what words can express by watching Lighthouse TV. Believers need to watch positive

0: positive, uplifting truth of God's Word, and you all provide that for us. God bless you as you continue to serve Him. It's special for us when we receive your thoughtful messages in the mail. It reminds us that behind every screen is a real person with a story, a family, and a walk with the Lord. And when you write, we pray. So take a few minutes, grab a pen, and let us know how Lighthouse TV is encouraging you and how we can pray for you. We can't wait to hear from you.
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Welcome back to Bethlehem Glory. If you just tuned in, we're in the first letter of John. We're in the second chapter. We are in the third verse of the second chapter. And we're talking about the importance of the atonement, the importance of knowing the blood of Jesus. That is the bedrock of Christianity. And very rarely do you even hear it taught in churches or hear it on television most of the time because, well, you'd rather talk about love and grace and victory. And that's all true, but there is the other side. And the side that says the blood of Jesus that cleanses us from all sin, that is the central theme of Christianity. And so we must always proclaim that, always declare that. It says, and hereby we do know, in this way we know, that we know him if we keep his commandments. What are his commandments? The word of God. What does he tell us in the Bible? What does this word say? That we're to love our neighbors. You can take the Ten Commandments, which are the basics. Look at the Sermon on the Mount. Look at any of the scriptures and see how we're to live, how we're to respond to one another by giving and sharing and loving and caring and a completely adoring and worshiping the Lord above all, having him first, being in the world but not of the world. I mean, there's a myriad of things that he tells us. No matter what you're going through, beloved, this is the book of life. This is the mandate for living. In here are all the rules, the do's and the don'ts, so to speak. All the promises that are ours, but so many of the promises are conditional if we obey the word of God. And so he says, this is how we're going to know and know him, is that we keep his commandments. We obey. To obey is better than sacrifice. Oh, sometimes we would rather give money to the church. We would rather go and cook soup for someone. But, you know, and that's all important to do. I'm not saying don't do that. That's very important. But obedience to the word of God. When the word of God says you don't live together before you get married, that's what the word of God says. When the word of God says you don't cheat on your taxes and things like that because cheating and lying are deceitful practices and liars do not inherit the kingdom. You don't do those things because the word of God says so. And the list goes on and on and on and on and on. And you know that. He that saith, I know him, if you're the one that says, I know him, and keep not his commandments, if you'd rather just live the life of the flesh, he's a liar. You're already saying, God, your word isn't true. I mean, come on, you're outdated. We're living in the 21st century. Get with it. He's a liar, and the truth is not in him. It's not in him because Jesus Christ is truth. He said, I am the way, the truth, and life. I am that. And if we say we have that and we don't keep his commandments, we are not truthful. We're liars. We're total liars. In John, the gospel, he says, the 14th chapter, verse 15, if you love me, keep my commandments. You're going to obey me. You're going to want to obey me if you love me. If you want to be that luminary, that light of the world that Jesus says we are, now you're the light. You don't want to hide that light under a bushel. You want the light and the love of Jesus Christ to come through you. And so he's saying, if you say you do and you know him and you don't walk by the word and you don't live the Christian life and you're not really a disciple of the word, then you're a liar and the truth is in you. But he says in verse 5, whoso keepeth his word, whoever keeps his word and lives by the word of God, in him verily is the love of God perfected. Now that love is not the filial love, the brotherly love, or any other kind of love, but it's the agape love. It's the sacrificial love. It's the love of God. It's the love that wants to please him and be pleasing to him. And it's that love that comes out from the Christian walk. That's that love that we are cleansed, we're perfected, we're sanctified. We're not perfect people, we know that, and we can sin. But we can also repent and ask for forgiveness and not walk in that sin again. It's so amazing what Calvary has done for us because we're fallen creatures, we know that, and we're not perfect, not in this world. But we can be sanctified and cleansed daily. How are we done? How is that done? This word. The only way you can be sanctified and cleansed daily. It says we are cleansed by the washing of the water of the word. How do you cleanse naturally? Hygiene says you take a shower or a bath and you clean up and you brush your teeth. So the water is used externally.
But this is the internal cleansing. We don't want to be like the Pharisees who, what did the Lord say to them? Like, you're dirty teacups. Oh, you look nice outside, but inside, who wants to drink out of that cup if it's all corroded and dirty? No. So we're cleansed by the washing of the water of the Word. And whoso keepeth his word in him, verily is the love of God perfected. Hereby know, again that word know we that we are in him. That's, how do men know that we're his disciples? That we have love. By this shall all men know that you're my disciples, that you have love one for another. That perfect love that we just talked about here in verse 5. It's perfected in us. Because we're challenged daily and cleansed daily by this precious, holy word that's totally pure, the purest of the pure. It's so holy. And that word penetrates our hearts. And we say, oh, I can't do that. I can't watch that TV show. It's just pure smut. I don't want that in my mind. Because, you know, if your pastor were there, I doubt that you would watch half the television viewing that you do because he were sitting in the same room with you. Well, you had the King of Kings and Lord of Lords residing within you. How much more are we accountable for? So he that saith he abideth in him. Now remember when John talked in the gospel about abiding in chapter 15. We studied that extensively about the vine and the branch, and a lot of his characteristics and illustrations and emphasis is also in the epistles. He that saith he abideth in him ought himself also to walk even as he walked. Talk is cheap. We're to walk the walk. What did Moody say? I jotted it down here. I was reading it about Moody the other day. I have a book that I get, and he said, we talk like cream and live like skim milk. And it's true. We talk like we're the most prolific Christians, and we can carry around our Bibles and everything, but what does our real walk say? How are we living daily? What are we doing when no one can see us, when the pastor's not around, or our other spiritual friends, so to speak? Because the one who is with us, our advocate, Jesus Christ, he's the one that resides within. This is the one we want to be pleasing unto and obey. And obey his commandments. If you love me, you'll do it. We'll be right back with more of Bethlehem Glory.

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1: 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Bradley Walker is an award-winning country singer and a man of great faith. And though his story is filled with challenges and obstacles, his unwavering heart of gratitude is truly a breath of fresh air.
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3: Action.

And welcome back. We're in the Epistle of John, the first letter, and we are in the second chapter, verse 7. And, you know, here he says, it sounds paradoxical, but it isn't, so let me explain it, and then you'll see what I mean. He says, "Brethren, I write no new commandment unto you, but an old commandment, which ye have had from the beginning. The old commandment is the word which ye have heard from the beginning, and indeed, the word of God, the Ten Commandments, the law of Moses." I mean, they had all of this. He's saying, this is not new. In what was the love the Lord thy God with all your heart, with all your soul, with all your mind, and love your neighbor as yourself. And he's talking about obedience, and it's all there, he's saying. So you've always had this word, small w, from the beginning. So you know the word, and you understand what I'm talking about. But then in the next verse, he says, again, a new commandment I write unto you. Now, that's not, he's not contradicting himself. It's new in a sense in respect to them and Jesus Christ, because Jesus, the capital W word that was made flesh, now he's talking about in a different sense. So he's saying this is in relationship to you and your relationship to Jesus Christ. So again, a new commandment I write unto you, which thing is true in him and in you, in him meaning Jesus, because the darkness is past. The people that sat in darkness, they saw a great light. Me, you, the nation of Israel, those that became believers in Jesus Christ, the light of the world came. And there was a new dawning. Christianity was birthed. It's like Judaism was the root and Christianity is the flower. He's saying, which thing is true in him and in you, because the darkness is past. And the true light now shineth. He's shining. You know, what he's saying right there is very similar to what we read in the yesterday's lesson in the first chapter in verse 5. It says, "Then this is the message which we have heard of him and declare unto you, that God is light, and in him is no darkness at all." He's declaring it again, because the darkness is past, and now the true light shines. You see, when you're studying Scripture, there's a re-emphasis and almost like the re-saying of the same thing over and over again in different ways to get a point across. Now, that's very prolific teaching. And I know that when I taught children, we would take a theme and we would do it in puppet form, one word, whatever it would be. If the word was pray, we would do some illustration that way. I would read a storybook about prayer. I would do something else. And in several different ways throughout that teaching, try to get the same message across. Well, that is what the writers do in the Scripture, especially when we get to Psalm 119. You're going to see that. But there's such an important message in that psalm about knowing the Word of God. And now he's saying here, the light's come, the darkness is past. You don't need to walk or live in darkness anymore. The light can be broken and break and shatter that darkness in your heart today if you do not know Jesus Christ. All you need to do is repent of your sins and ask him to come into your heart and life and be Lord and Savior of your soul. And he will do that. And he will cleanse you from all unrighteousness. Just ask him to forgive your sins. And the darkness just goes away. When light comes, it's like an explosion within the heart of a believer if it's a true conversion. Now, in the next couple of verses, we're going to see how the light applies to believers today. "He that saith he is in the light and hates his brother." Now, this is the first really negative thing that he's saying. If you're walking in hatred, then you are in total darkness. And you really aren't even a Christian, because hate cannot be in the Christian's heart or vocabulary. I know there's a righteous, holy anger, but there's no hating. You cannot hate your brother or sister in Christ. He is in the darkness even until now. He doesn't have the light at all, he's saying. And so there's room for concern here in our own hearts, because we're carnal creatures many times and we do fall away. And there's a time we need to repent of that and say, "Lord, I want to be in right fellowship with you. Take this hatred from my heart, because it's not from you. It's from the evil one." Because we're going to spend eternity with those brothers and sisters. We may not like what they do in their church, but if they're naming the name of Jesus and they are born again, blood-bought, redeemed believers in Jesus Christ, then we need to know that they're our brothers and sisters. And while their style of worship and what they say and do might be slightly different than ours,
We need to love them and not hate those things. He that loveth his brother abideth in the light. We're in verse 10. And there is none occasion of stumbling in him. When you love the light, you respond to the word, and because you're responding to the word, you're not going to stumble. It's either a stepping stone or a stumbling block. But if you're walking and your steps are ordered by him, you're not stumbling. You're walking in obedience to him. You obey the word. And the road before you, he's leading and you're following. And the steps of the righteous are ordered by God. And you don't stumble on those paths. You're on that narrow path. Remember, I've told you many times, the bridal path. He's the bridegroom. You're the bride. And you're following on that straight and narrow bridal path. And while there may be obstacles there, you're not stumbling. You're sure-footed. You have on those gospel shoes with all of your gospel armor. And you're on that steady path, the path of progression. But he that hates his brother is in darkness, total darkness, and walks in darkness, and knoweth not. He doesn't know where he's going. He doesn't know whither he goes. He has no idea where he's going. Because that darkness has blinded his eyes. They're spiritually blind. They can't see. Oh, at one time we were all spiritually blind. Before we came to know Jesus Christ. Now, we talked about that in 2 Peter. And let me go back there and read that to you, because when we study the book of Peter, it says, but he that lacketh these things is blind and cannot see far off and hath forgotten that he was purged from his old sins. He's not walking in the newness of life. He's forgotten what God did in his heart, or maybe it never even happened. Maybe he just imagined that he was saved, because you cannot walk in darkness and say that you're walking in light. There's no marriage there. Let me read part of this simple hymn to you, because this kind of summarizes what I want to say and how we're to have a love for Jesus, a burning love within our heart. My Jesus, I love thee. I know thou art mine. For thee all the follies of sin I resign. My gracious Redeemer, my Savior thou art. If ever I loved thee, my Jesus, 'tis now. You know, that's what we need to have in our heart, the love of Jesus Christ burning within, that it burns away all of the dross and all of the evil, and then Jesus Christ can reign supreme. Ah, beloved, we will see you next time on Bethlehem Glory. Bye-bye for now.

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1: God gives some awfully dangerous warnings in Scripture. I mean, take those chilling words in Isaiah chapter 8. Woe to those who, quote, inquire of the dead on behalf of the living. Now, before you think, that's not me, consider this. You could be taking cues from the spiritually dead when your eyes linger on a horoscope at the checkout stand. You, quote, inquire of the dead when you give yourself over to certain television shows that are filled with darkness, or popular novels or movies, anything that deadens your spirit or makes your soul chilly toward righteousness. It's a way of inquiring of the dead. So make Psalm 119 your prayer. Say, Lord, turn my eyes away from worthless things and give me life. Oh, friend, thank you for avoiding any and everything that diminishes the work of Christ in your life today. Inquire of the living God.

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0: Oh, for a faith that will not shrink, though pressed by every foe, that will not tremble on the brink of any earthly woe, that will not murmur nor complain beneath a chastening rod, but in the hour of grief or pain will lean upon its God. A faith that shines more bright and clear when tempests rage without, that when in danger knows no fear, in darkness feels no doubt. Lord, give me such a faith as this, and then whatever may come, I'll taste even here the hallowed bliss of my eternal home.
1: We would love for you to join us for this week's episode of One Day Closer. We're meeting with Adam Crane, founder of Shepherding Care Ministry, who is going to teach us how to embrace our God-given capacity. If you're a ministry leader, I especially want to encourage you to join us to see what it looks like to embrace the limitations God has given you so that you can better serve Him.

0: Thanks for joining us for CBN Newswatch. I'm Lori Johnson. Israel beginning its remembrances of the brutal October 7th attacks as Prime Minister Netanyahu promises they will find anyone who took part in the strikes by Hamas amid calls for an investigation of the failures that led to the attacks. Here at home, the Supreme Court taking on big cases as its new term begins, including dealing with illegal immigrants, election laws, and religious freedom, with one case involving Jewish men praying in a home. Even as drones have become a major part of war in the Middle East, along with Ukraine, they could also be used for attacks here in America. We'll bring you a look at what's being done to stop these potential threats. And today's teenagers are known as Generation Alpha. They've grown up with technology and social media, but they're looking for more meaning in the modern world. We'll bring you a look at how churches can help reach them with the gospel. Those stories and more today on Newswatch.
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0: We begin in Israel, which is marking 3 years since the October 7th massacre. The official remembrance was scheduled according to the Hebrew calendar. This year, it fell on October 5th, 2 days before the deadly attack in 2023. Prime Minister Benjamin Netanyahu vowed Israel will bring justice to everyone who took part in the attack. CBN Middle East correspondent Paul Petit brings us the story.
2: At a solemn state ceremony in Jerusalem Monday, Israeli leaders joined in remembering the 1,200 people killed and 251 taken hostage in the Hamas terrorist attack on October 7. Israeli President Isaac Herzog called for a full investigation into security failures that allowed the attack. Prime Minister Benjamin Netanyahu focused on what he says is still left to be done.
3: Anyone who was involved in the attack against us, anyone who held our people hostage, is living on borrowed time. We will reach him just as we reached the others.
2: Defense Minister Israel Katz says they're making good on that promise. Katz says Israel has killed 4,000 of the 6,000 terrorists who crossed into Israel on October 7th, and they intend to eliminate the remaining 2,000. Tomorrow, thousands of Christians will gather at Jerusalem's Western Wall in what organizer Mike Evans describes as the largest prayer event in history.
4: And why October 7th?
5: A day of hopelessness. The greatest day of hopelessness in the state of Israel, and where the Jewish people felt they were alone. And we want them to know they're not alone, and they're going to see the nations of the earth standing with the Jewish people.
2: Evans says 125 nations have pledged to take part, involving more than 5 million people.
5: We believe the battle has to be fought against principalities and powers, and we're going to fight it over 24 hours.
2: Meanwhile, the Wall Street Journal reports the U.S. moved a dozen B-1 bombers out of a British airbase due to a credible threat of an Iranian drone attack.
6: There were some threats, and rather than attempting the enemy, we'll capture the enemy and beat the enemy, but why should we leave him there? So we moved him around a little bit, not very far.
2: The threat was reportedly linked to Iran's Revolutionary Guard and aimed at destroying U.S. aircraft and killing American personnel. President Trump also says he personally believes Iran was also behind last week's attempted hijacking of a Fly Dubai flight bound for Tel Aviv. Paul Petit, CBN News.
0: Here at home, the Supreme Court will hear multiple high-profile cases this term, which began Monday. Immigration, election laws, religious rights issues, and climate change are among those on the docket. CBN's Amber Strong has this preview of the immigration debate and other cases the court will decide.
7: As immigration takes center stage this term, Supreme Court justices will review the administration's policy of deporting non-citizens to third-party countries where they have no connection, and so-called mandatory detentions, the practice of detaining undocumented immigrants already inside the U.S. without a bond hearing. A move opponents say has overwhelmed the courts, overcrowded detention centers, and separated families. The Trump administration argues this practice is legal, thanks to a 1996 immigration law. Regent University law professor Brad Jacobs says the high court could go either way.
8: Political liberals, progressives, are railing a lot these days about how the Supreme Court is in President Trump's pocket and always gives him what he wants. The truth is that the president has lost many of the big cases that he cares most about.
7: The president voices disappointment on Truth Social, saying the Supreme Court has, quote, let our country down, while calling his appointees a shell of their original selves.
8: He's doing some things that are just unconstitutional, and the court will step in and stop him. And I think ultimately that's going to happen on a lot of these immigration cases.
7: So far, the court, made up of 3 Democratic appointees and 6 Republican, has rebuffed some of the GOP-backed election efforts as well. Jacob sees a pattern with election case decisions.
8: Wherever Congress hasn't acted, that's going to go fall back to state law. And whatever the state says is the law is going to be the law.
7: This term, the justices will decide whether Arizona can require documented proof of citizenship for voter registration and whether the state can cancel ineligible registrations within days of a federal election. Arguments over religious freedom will also be under the microscope. From government funding battles for religious schools that reject LGBTQ-friendly policies in St. Mary Catholic Parish v. Roy, to a religious zoning law dispute in Grand v. City of University Heights. Daniel Grant, an Orthodox Jew in Ohio, was hit with a cease and desist after attempting to host Shabbat prayers at home.
8: And you even wonder why his neighbors and the city are so mean-spirited that they would try to stop 10 Jewish men from quietly praying in a guy's living room. I think this one's going to be a slam dunk.
7: Just one of the many cases to watch as the future of freedom and the Constitution hang in the balance. Amber Strong, CBN News, Washington.
0: Coming up, drones have changed warfare in multiple countries, and some of them could be used for attacks here in America. So government agencies are racing to stop these potential threats. 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We'll have that story for you when we come back.

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5: Drones have transformed modern warfare internationally, and now they're creating security challenges here at home. In response, federal and local agencies are expanding their ability to detect and stop potential drone threats. National security correspondent Caitlin Burke has the details.
6: It's small, easily modified, and accessible to almost anyone. Drones like this could be a camera, a hobby, or in the wrong hands, a weapon. And as this technology continues to evolve, so do efforts to counter it, with new security measures emerging not just in war zones, but in the skies over the U.S.
7: Drones can come from any height, any azimuth. And so it makes it a little bit more challenging to plan for the safety of that because you have to protect from all directions and all angles.
8: We saw the scale of that challenge on display during the World Cup. Federal, state, and local authorities seizing more than 700 drones across 11 U.S. host cities. While officials say none were weaponized, each unknown drone had to be treated as a potential threat. FBI Supervisory Special Agent Aaron Snyder heads up the agency's counter-UAS operations unit. He tells CBN News the worst-case scenario is a drone equipped with an explosive device, although they can be used maliciously in many other ways.
7: And this could be for something that would look very similar to a military-type attack, or it could be something more low-key for, say, an intelligence-gathering activity. Or it could be something for a more traditional criminal use where they're getting more creative with the use of drones, say, for the transportation of narcotics and other contraband.
8: Their devastating effect has already been demonstrated on international battlefields. Snyder says here at home, the FBI is primarily focused on smaller, cheaper drones, technology available to almost anyone, and defending against them is complicated. Mainly because no single system exists that can handle every drone threat scenario.
9: So counter drone requires a layered solution because the range of threats is so great.
8: Currently, some of those layers involve long-range detection, active radar, and cameras for identifying and tracking drones, plus a way to stop them.
9: Try to use energy-based systems to confuse the drone. And either shoo it away or maybe try to cyber take it over. But then when that fails, you have to have a physical way to remove the drone from the airspace. And that's where we come in. So we have drones that go up and hunt other drones, move them out of the airspace.
8: Fordham Technologies was part of the counter-drone security operation for the World Cup. Their drone hunter system is a drone itself, equipped with a net that can bring other drones down in a safe and controlled manner. This approach is important in urban settings, where shooting a drone out of the sky could create other danger on the ground below. CEO John Gruen says this security need is here to stay, and he's talking with federal law enforcement agencies on how to expand it.
9: In the future, you don't just protect the stadium and the parking lot. You got to protect all of the transport hubs. So you have to protect the metro station, the airport, the railways, the freeways, all the gatherings, so the watch parties, the threat. If they figure out that the stadium itself is too hard a target, they're going to go after the softer targets.
8: In preparation for the World Cup, federal agencies were allowed to train state and local law enforcement teams in the counter-drone mission. Snyder's unit trains those officers not just to use the technology, but to determine when a drone actually poses a threat.
7: That really is our number one counter UAS tool, is to get officers and agents over to talk with the pilot. That's how we can really determine what the intent of that pilot is.
8: While most domestic drone activity remains harmless, the threat is evolving. Last year, the Pentagon created Joint Interagency Task Force 401 with the mission of getting better technology into the hands of law enforcement and U.S. forces faster. In a statement to CBN News about counter-drone systems, Task Force spokesman Lieutenant Colonel Adam Schur said, quote, "Systems need to be able to get updated over the air the same way your iPhone does. We need to be able to buy a piece of equipment today that can be upgraded with the latest software 6 months from now, instead of having to buy an entirely new iPhone every time there's an iOS patch." Meanwhile, Homeland Security is selecting Fordham as one of several companies that can provide counter-drone technology under a five-year program with more than $1 billion available for purchases.
9: The U.S. is mobilizing. It started probably 2 years ago in a real way, and now we're really, really ramping up. We were behind the threat. We're now getting out ahead of the threat, and we're just going to have to stay there.
6: Staying ahead of the threat could get harder as the skies become more crowded. Delivery drones, commercial drones, eventually even air taxis could all share the same airspace. So the next challenge isn't just spotting a drone. It's distinguishing between those that belong and those that don't. Caitlin Burke, CBN News, Washington.
5: Up next, today's teenagers have grown up with technology. But how are they going to find meaning in today's world? We'll have a look at bringing the gospel to Generation Alpha right after this.
10: I wanted to be a boy 1 week. I wanted to be a girl next week. It was constantly like that, confusion always in my mind. I always felt like I was more in tune to femininity.
11: At 16, Tommy decided it was time to give in to those desires. Now addicted to meth, he dropped out of school and began frequenting gay chat rooms and nightclubs.
10: I had an internal knowing that it was just wrong.
11: Despite his doubts, Tommy started taking female hormones and making plans to have a sex change operation. Tommy was doing drugs with his brother and sister when he felt an oppressive, paralyzing fear.
12: Terrified, Tommy left the house and went to his mom, who had recently committed her life to Christ.
10: I had to cry out to God because I just knew in that moment that he was the only one that was able to help me. So I remember just telling him, I'm sorry of the lifestyle that I was living. I just went into this deep place of repenting and asking for forgiveness. If Jesus did it for me, he could do it for you. We all need a Savior. We all come from a place of brokenness.
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5: 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But beneath all the screens is a generation searching for meaning and true connection. Charlene Aaron takes a look at how churches can break through and reach this group for Christ.
15: Imagine growing up as the most digitally connected generation in human history.
16: Generation Alpha has been completely formed by technology and screens and social media, meaning they've been on screens most of their life.
15: Shane Pruitt serves on the front lines of student ministry across the U.S. In his book, Reaching Generation Alpha, Pruitt points to research showing just how early digital tech enters the lives of today's young people. Even before their teen years, a majority have had regular access to devices like tablets and smartphones.
17: My first, I would say, maybe 5.
18: When I'm like 8 or 7.
15: For many, screen time adds up to multiple hours each day.
18: Like 5 or 6. Not that much. Probably like 10 hours.
15: Pruitt says that much time online goes beyond entertainment. It can shape how young people think, what they value, and even who they become.
16: I would even call it a discipleship war, meaning if they have a screen, if they have a tablet, if they have a smartphone, they're being discipled by something or someone. They're being discipled by an algorithm, entertainer, a cultural agenda.
15: There's also growing concern about what impact this digital environment has on their mental health. A recent CDC study found spending 4 or more hours daily on non-school screen time made teenagers more likely to report symptoms of anxiety and depression.
18: A lot of youth, like a lot of young people, struggle with just a lot of mental issues also, and like just being depressed. And it's really sad because it's like sometimes it's like there's no one there to really help them.
19: I feel like my phone is my everything. Like I comes to that when I feel depressed, down, anything.
20: So how can churches reach this generation in a world of smartphones, social media, and AI? For Gen Alpha, it's more than just getting their attention. It's about building genuine relationships.
19: I feel like building relationship is everything because you don't know what somebody else is going through.
15: 15-year-old Sophie Knox became a Christian at age 7. She says for young people to truly hear the gospel, they first need to know they can trust who's sharing.
21: Part of it is you have to build a relationship with a student as you're preaching the gospel to them because, like, you have to trust a person.
15: I sat down with a group of young people from my own church to get their take on the subject.
22: Do you think that church or the people in the church understand you guys, like people your age?
23: To me, I feel like they don't understand our determination and like how hungry we are for the word, a new word.
19: They probably like think we're not into God and don't like worship him.
18: A lot of adults are way older than us, and I think it's the bridge of the generational gap.
15: Pruitt says trying to close that gap has to be intentionally pursued. That's because he believes behind those screens, young people are searching for identity, belonging, and something real to anchor their lives.
16: We have to go to where they are, get into their world, get into their context.
15: That means making relationship a central part of ministry, not just another youth program.
16: Here would be a tragedy of Gen Alpha, is that they miss out on the beauty of what God has around them with real relationships, real people in the real world, because they're obsessed with a fake one online.
15: It also means creating space that allows Gen Alpha to ask hard questions about faith.
21: Why do bad things happen? I think, especially right now, you're like, what is going on and why is it going on?
15: For these young people, a welcoming church is one where they feel seen, heard, and included. Plus, where timeless truth can connect with their world.
21: Whenever I hear, like, our youth leader speak when he tells his own stories, I think it makes it a lot more relatable because they're not perfect. Like, they've experienced things, and so it makes you feel less alone when they can show you that they've changed.
18: As the pastor's older, obviously he preached in a different time, and it's like the words can, like, get stale and older, but, like, if it's a younger pastor, they kind of, like, they understand what we're going through right now.
15: Pruitt adds, while this group has unlimited information and entertainment on their screens, beneath all that noise, he sees something else, a deep spiritual hunger. And it's showing up on college campuses where revival and spiritual awakening have drawn thousands.
16: God is up to something. People ask me all the time, with young people, is it a revival? Is it a spiritual awakening? Is it just church growth? Listen, I don't know what to call it. All I know is God is up to something with young people.
15: These young people say they want to be part of what God is doing.
21: We're just as eager and need to hear the gospel as everyone else.
18: We need to also spread out to those who don't know and who have never been in church and show more love so they can see God in us so we can
23: I guess, pull them in.
15: So if the church wants to reach Generation Alpha, the question needs to move beyond how do we get them in the door to how can we make them feel like they belong when they walk through.
17: The more safe they feel around you, the more they'll come to you about stuff.
15: Charlene Aaron, CBN News.
5: Coming up, how CBN Superbook is training teachers in Peru and leading children to salvation in Jesus. We'll have that story for you when we come back.

0: the veil between us and the Lord is thinnest when we're in our suffering. You know, this brain tumor that keeps coming back, craniopharyngioma you're born with. And when they diagnosed me, they gave me all of the different ways that I could deal with this tumor through, you know, these actions and prayer and exercise and just do everything I can. And the last two appointments with my physician, it shrunk. They don't shrink. They just don't. And it's, God gets all the glory. We're here by His grace and mercy. Our bodies are fragile but resilient, temporary. So we live our days joyfully. We live our days hopefully. We live our days faithfully. And in doing that, my goodness, it changes the world.
1: Every grandparent should have the Superbook Bible app because it's a way for them to connect to their grandchildren. There are so many great features. The newest one that I've discovered is the Bible verse of the day. I get a notification of that. It's a place where the children want to go on that device. It's about God, His Word, His promises, and it's fun. My name is Peggy. I'm a grandmother, and I love the Superbook Bible app.
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8: CBN's Superbook is helping disciple children in Peru. This summer, Superbook leaders trained local teachers and equipped them with new resources and lesson materials. The team also conducted two model classes, introducing children to a Superbook Academy lesson through video teaching, scripture memorization, prayer, and small group activities. More than 60 children took part in the model classes, which were divided into age-based groups. During the second class, six children prayed to receive Jesus as their Lord and Savior. And you can find out more about what CBN is doing around the world by going to cbn.com/international. That's it for this edition of CBN Newswatch. Thanks for joining us. Have a great day, everyone, and we'll see you again tomorrow.

Associates for Biblical Research is thrilled to announce the greatest archaeological discovery in our history, a lead curse tablet from an altar on Mount Ebal. Joshua 8:30 indicates an altar was built on this mountain of divine cursing. The 40 visible letters are written in an archaic Hebrew script, also known as proto-alphabetic. It is 200 to 400 years older than any Hebrew text ever found in Israel. Most remarkably, twice it reveals the personal divine name, Yahweh. This earth-shattering discovery will send shockwaves through the world of biblical scholarship. Stay tuned for future episodes of Digging for Truth, where we will share more details with you. And please join us in praising our great God and Savior, Jesus Christ, for this monumental discovery.

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0: Good morning. I'm Deborah Pinkerton. Welcome to Morning Light. Jeff is off. As you may have heard, televangelist Jim Baker has passed away. He, along with his first wife, Tammy Faye, built an empire around the PTL Club, only to lose it over a sex scandal and financial crimes. Jim Baker was 86 years old. Now, turning to our headlines, a recent research study shows prayer is the top motivator for young adults attending church. This reveals an interesting spiritual trend among Gen Z and millennials. Our Morning Light panel will discuss how the church can accommodate and adapt to the practices that young adults are seeking. And coming up later in the show, supporting and challenging your daily walk with Christ, all while having fun. That is the mission of the Promise Players, a non-denominational Christian theater group. The vice president of the board is here along with the director to share details of the group's latest production. Young adults now may want something far more powerful when attending church. They want to pray. New research from Barna Group and GLU found 34% of adults ages 18 to 35 say they are attending church more frequently than they were in the past. Now, when researchers asked young adults a specific question about their spiritual motivations for attending church, prayer was the top reason. In fact, 45% pointed to prayer, while 38% identified worshiping Jesus alongside other believers. So what are young adults looking for? Do they want church to really resemble the culture around them today? Or do they want to see the practices the church has carried out for generations? Joining us this morning, Caleb Steindl, Cynthia Lyons, and Tim Strausser with the Promise Players. Thank you for joining us this morning.
1: Good morning. Thanks for having us.
0: So this research does show a shift in the motivation for young adults attending church. So I guess why do we think prayer is the reason young adults are attending church more often? Now, we're all young, but I would have to say that Caleb would be the youngest. So we will ask you that question first.
2: I would say there's a lot more to it than just prayer, and you talked about worshiping alongside other believers. I think a lot of it is the power of communal prayer and being together with everyone else in the body of Christ, praying with fellow believers. Anyone can sit in their home and pray, but it doesn't have the same feeling and the same impact, I think, when you are together with the body of Christ. It's in its own way a type of worship, I think, in terms of how we're connecting with God and how we're connecting with believers around us. So I think part of it is the community aspect, but I think a big part, like I can think of, you know, in my church, there's quite a robust population of young people, and I used to, we still do this just now on a different day of the week, we had a large group of young men that I would gather with, and we'd study the Word, and we'd spend time praying. So it was really encouraging to know that there are people in my age bracket around me that also are pursuing those same types of things.
0: And Cynthia, you deal with young people. What do you see?
3: Well, I Caleb has a great point. I think adults of all ages, young and old, struggle sometimes speaking out about their faith. So I think if they're gathered as a group of people, they feel more comfortable. I think some of that is also association. What is it that a church can offer that's going to bring in a youth group that they feel like youth? You know, what are the topics of today? What can they do together? I know a lot of groups in central Pennsylvania, a lot of youth groups in central Pennsylvania are growing because Tim and I were talking a little bit earlier. You know, after football games, they're gathering at churches. After school dances, you know, churches are offering, you know, post-dance things where, and they may not be categorizing it as come and pray together, but everybody is going, and as a result, there's worship and prayer that are involved.
0: Yeah. And Tim, you with Promise Players, you deal with people all the time.
1: Right. Yeah. So we definitely see in the theater group that we have, we see young people coming quite a bit to be together. And what we were saying here, talking about football games, or the church that we have, which is a church close to the church that the Promise Players is out of, is right across the street from high school. And we have had for over 30 years, we have what is called Fifth Quarter. And it's where 500 kids come together and pray and sing and all of that together. I think the thing that excites me about seeing this young generation is they're learning how to pray. Mm-hmm. I think that maybe, and I'm the older one here, that my generation, maybe that wasn't always taught in the churches, mm-hmm. the prayer of, for me, fortunately, I had a pastor that prayed in a way like we were just talking mm-hmm. to my friend Jesus. Wow. And sometimes I think we were brought up that the prayer was something that somebody else would do for us, or we had to learn how to really speak in all those special mm-hmm. words that you used instead of just saying it's you're talking to your friend.
0: How did the fifth quarter, how did that start?
1: It actually started from the kind of a couple of churches in the area that thought that, you know, this might be a great mm-hmm. idea. And our church had a large area behind the church and a pavilion, and it was right across the street. And so the kids could just come across. The first year, I think there were a couple hundred, and sometimes we've had up to 800 kids
0: that
1: coming
0: is...
1: and kind of... Yeah. Blasting out the music,
0: yeah,
1: at night,
0: really.
1: And worshiping, and but you'd hear them praying and having different people would come and talk about their witness, and talking about prayer and praying, and it's just exciting to me to see young people feel very comfortable in praying.
0: Mm-hmm. It is.
1: Because it should be comfortable.
0: It should be comfortable.
1: Right. Yeah.
0: That's
1: yeah.
0: right. Let's talk about the importance of prayer. Why mm. is prayer so important? Why is it important that we do this every day?
2: There's a number of reasons. I like the acronym, if you haven't heard this, the acronym ACTS, A-C-T-S, mm-hmm. which lists mm-hmm. four reasons. A is for adoration, so we're praising God. C is for confessing our sins. T is for thanksgiving, giving thanks to God. And then S is for supplication, asking for things. I lead a young adults group in my church, and that's what it's called, is ACTS. So those things are helpful to keep in mind as some of the categories of prayer. But I think something gets lost. It can be very easy for us to just use prayer as we're asking God for things, which is wonderful, as we should. But I think that we forget about the encouragement that we receive, and just the wonderful opportunity to talk to our Creator. And you were talking about the relational aspect of it, and how it's like we're talking to, yes, our friend. I mean, yes, it's God. We're talking to our friend.
1: Right.
2: And I think that's something that often gets lost in the supplication part of things.
0: Yeah, and I learned that years ago, mm-hmm. that ACTS. Yep. And it does set a nice structure. And now I'm in a Bible study, yep. Fervent prayer, mm-hmm. and a women's Bible study. And so we're just talking about the importance of prayer and really putting some structure. How can we put some structure into our prayer?
3: That's a great question, because what I was going to say, piggybacking on what Caleb said, don't we find ourselves, me personally, probably nobody else, that my prayer is really dynamic in a time of need. Mm. You know, that's when I'm on my knees. Right. That's when I'm on my belly, like, please, please, please, mm-hmm. versus every single day. Thanks for another beautiful day. Mm-hmm. You know, thank you for the panel. Thank you for the show. Thank you for this parking space. You know, don't we miss those pieces? I think we also have to realize, and this happens, you know, regularly, we may not necessarily always get exactly what we're praying for, but we are not in charge of that. He is in charge, and it is okay to ask. I think that's really one of the important pieces is it's okay to be down on your knees and asking in prayer exactly what it is and thanking him for what he's already provided, knowing in the long run it may not come exactly as it's asked for. But it's okay to be there every single day, you know, not just in the morning when we wake up and then we're in prayer with our children at night, whatever that looks like. Mm-hmm. It's really an all day long process. It's just speaking. It's speaking to our friends.
1: Yeah, absolutely. And I think the other part of prayer that we maybe we avoid sometimes is, what do you want me to do today, Lord? Mm-hmm. Show me. You know, guide me into, you know, that person that maybe I need to talk to or help. I think that's a little bit of a fear, because what if he What if he really gives me something?
3: What if someone shows up?
1: Right, yeah, exactly. Right.
2: Give me a chance to share the gospel with someone. Oh, what if he does?
1: Exactly. And that's there's excitement to that, but there is a fear, you know, because we usually think, well, I'm not a theologian, so I don't have all those scriptures, like, you know, right at the tip of my tongue. You know, usually for me, hopefully my wife's close by because she has just a better, like, recall of scriptures than I do, you know. But I think that, you know, prayer is, yeah, it's not. I think we see it in the church where, and we need to do that. We need to pray for the needs, the health, that kind of thing. And I think that's an easier one to do that because we're praying for somebody else or praying for the needs that we have, like we're talking about. But I think there's other things to pray about. How about people that we don't like, you know, or people that, you know, make us upset or, you know, that kind of thing, to pray for them. Mm-hmm. I had a situation years ago that I worked with a person that, boy, I just did not, every time I was around that person kind of gave me angst. Mm-hmm. Yeah. And I felt God leading me to say, okay, Tim, you need to pray. You need to pray about this person, not saying change her. You know, I want you to change her. Pray for her. Like today, I hope she has a great day. Mm-hmm. Bless her, Lord. You know, and that really changed my outlook when I'm with somebody that it's just, man, something's not right here. I can't connect with them or whatever, to pray for them how I would want to be prayed for. And boy, that really, it really changes the prayer life completely.
0: Yeah. And that's one thing that I'm learning in the Bible study, just really to write down your prayers. Mm. So you have a journal and you can write everything down and really set aside time. Sure, you should be praying throughout the day, but just have a set time to just sit down and pray for all these different needs and for people and things like that. Yeah. What would your advice be? Caleb, I'll let you give us the final word on that.
2: My advice to people just in regards to prayer is I think we need to rethink all of the things that prayer does, because sometimes it can seem like we're not getting anything out of it. We live in such an instant gratification society and an instant gratification world that we're so eager to just give me an answer right now. God doesn't always do that. Sometimes he's asking us to wait. Sometimes his answer is no, but it's always encouraging and it always feeds our soul.
0: We need to be patient. That's right. Thank you so much. Yeah. A very important discussion today.
1: Thank you.
0: Coming up next on Morning Light, the Promise Players are a group of Christians who get together to share their God-given talents, all while promoting Christ and challenging us to include him in our lives every day. 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
0: Welcome back. The Promise Players held their first performance in October 1995. The Christian Theater Group shares their God-given talents to help the audience laugh, but also grow in their faith. Joining us once again to share details about the latest production is Tim Strasser, Vice President of the Board. Thanks for being on the panel, and thanks for sharing more about the Promise Players.
1: Sure, thank you. Thank you for having me.
0: So remind us about the Promise Players.
1: Well, the Promise Players, as you indicated, started back in 1995. It started with the vision of Doreen Creighton, that was a member at the Lampeter Church of the Brethren, where the plays are performed. And she had a vision of being called to have a theater that would be based upon Christ, but would have the opportunity of bringing families together to be able to come and see wholesome, good theater that they could feel good about, but also hear a message from Christ. And so she did that for over 25 years. She retired here a few years ago. And so we're so grateful to her that she started that. And we have done a play and a musical every year since. And it's just a really... really good opportunity. We have laughter for the families to come, but also we don't shy away from everyday life things that happen, the good, bad, and the ugly, and put that together. We find that, you know, sometimes we can laugh about things and we can see ourselves when we're laughing about something, and that isn't offensive to people. It's helpful to be able to sit there and go, yeah, maybe I do kind of do that or act that way, that I can learn from that.
0: How did you get involved?
1: That's a great question. It was 1995 is when it started. In 1996, there was something in our bulletin in our church looking for actors. And I thought, I think I'd like to try something. So got the bug, and after that was in many shows throughout the last 30 years. Also, about 15 years ago, then I ended up starting to direct, and that's brought a whole other blessing to me. In fact, the show that we're doing this time in 2013, I directed that show. And so it has a special place in my heart. And Glenn, who is the director now, it's such a fun play that I'm excited for him because I enjoyed it so much.
0: Just give us a brief synopsis because we're going to be talking with Glenn, who's going to share more. But tell us a little bit about See You in Bells.
1: Sure. See You in Bells is about a family, the Bowers family. And there is this church that the parents had been married in, the grandparents were married, and each time that they got married, something interesting happened at each of those weddings. But this church now has been condemned, and they have built a new church. And so this one daughter, they had four children, three of their children are much older than the younger daughter that's getting married. And so she is getting married and wants to get married in that church that her parents and grandparents were married in. And also there's a part of it that she wants those three siblings, of course, to be there at the wedding, particularly the two sisters. And there are some things there that Glenn will be able to share. It gets very interesting. Very interesting. But it's very, very, very funny, but has a lot of different messages, more than one message coming out of this show.
0: And that's really the purpose.
1: Yeah. Yes, it is.
0: For the audience to hear these different messages, these faith-based messages.
1: Right, exactly.
0: What I love about the Promise Players is what you do with the proceeds. Mm. Share that with us.
1: What we started doing, this was Doreen that started it years ago, that when she would choose a play, we would decide, is there a theme in the play that would lend itself to a ministry in the area that we could support? And this year, this play and the same, we actually are sponsoring the same ministry that we did back in 2013, because in this play, one of those sisters is a missionary in a country in Africa. And this ministry is a ministry that's based in Africa. The lady that has started that, her name is Dorothy Dulow, and she lives in Lancaster. And she it's in Western Kenya where she supports children and teens that have kind of gotten lost in the educational system in the rural area of Western Kenya, and also supporting women, giving empowerment to them, and all with a Christ-based approach. And it's a really, really neat program that she has put together.
0: That is wonderful. Yeah. Tim, thank you for being here with us and sharing this with us.
1: Thank you very much.
0: You're welcome. So to come on Morning Light, as you just heard, the Promise Players, they've donated more than $300,000 to local nonprofits through its productions. I will sit down with the director of See You in Bells next.
6: Hey, good morning, everyone. I'm at Cure Hospital in Kajabi in Kenya, and I am actually in this magical workshop. Many of you support Hope Walks. We've had them on Morning Light. This is the place where those leathers that you paint actually get assembled into braces. This is Michael. Michael's working on a lot of them. At every stage of that foot, that healing process, a new leather is placed on new braces, and it's an extraordinary journey. I'm going to have the whole story in just a few weeks, but that's why I'm here. Just wanted to check in and say hello. Thank you for all you do to support Hope Walks. And for those of you who are praying for this ministry, it is one you really can believe in. And what I saw today was extraordinary. Have a great day, Morning Light.
0: As you just heard, the Promise Players' latest production, See You in Bells, seems like a disaster waiting to happen. Joining us is the director, Glenn Grubb. Thanks for being here with us.
7: Thanks for having me.
0: So as director, that means you're in charge of everything. You have to make sure everything runs smoothly.
7: Yeah, that's the goal. I'm involved in choosing the play, running auditions, doing the casting, running all the rehearsals, of course, helping the actors select costumes, helping design the set. And then obviously directing their performances to try to achieve my vision for the play.
0: How was this one chosen? As Tim said, it ran a number of years ago.
7: Yes, we ran it back in 2013. Tim was the director, and actually I was one of the lead roles in that at the time.
0: Wow.
7: It was it's just an extremely well-written play by Edie Clare. It's very funny. It's very fast-paced. There's physical comedy, and there's a number of different themes that it touches on, everything from family feuds to worry to revenge, deception, camels.
0: Oh, my goodness.
7: It was extremely fun. It has some good messages, and we really enjoyed it. It's kind of a perennial favorite that we discuss about performing every year. So
0: tell us a little bit more. Tim sort of teased us with what it's about and about the wedding. But like I said, it seems like a disaster waiting to happen.
7: Yes. So the Bauer family has 70 years of history of having somewhat disastrous weddings at this church, and so the mother is extremely worried about everything that's going on. There's plaster falling from the ceiling. The electric is on the fritz. And the youngest daughter is the one getting married, and she wants more than anything for her two older sisters to reconcile. They've had a feud, and for the last 6 years haven't even been in the same building together. And the older brother, Brian, he's sort of seen as the peacemaker of the family, and he has a scheme to sort of stage an intervention to try to get the two sisters to come together again. And we see how that develops throughout the play. There's flashbacks to their scenes as growing up. We have three wonderful young actors who play the three older characters in their teenage years. All and we right. see some of the foundational moments of their growing up. Some of the causes for some of the feuds, some of the characters, hidden desires for life. Mm-hmm. And through the flashbacks, we get the story, and we try to wait and see what happens, how everything comes together at the end.
0: What is the message that you hope people take away with when they walk out of the theater?
7: Yeah.
0: Besides all the laughs, I'm sure. What do you hope they really hold with them?
7: Yeah, so there's a number of messages. The two strongest are worry. I think in Luke chapter 12, it says, who of us by worrying has added a minute to their life? And so we see through the play how we worry about a lot of the details in life, and sometimes it doesn't really matter in the end. What really matters is familial relationships, both within like a nuclear family, but also within the church family as well. So friendships, relationships, that's what's really important. The details of the wedding itself, of of our everyday lives sometimes don't really matter. We ascribe more importance to them than will really matter in the end of it all. So.
0: And what you're seeing in the play, this is real life. These things happen
7: right. All
0: the time.
7: Right. It's the kind of events that happen every day, from broken bones to electrical items going out and important moments that we think are important. It's the kind of stuff that arguments between families. It's kind of things we see every day. So.
0: And as we discussed in the panel, pray.
7: Right. Correct.
0: Thank you so much for sharing this with us. And
7: thank
0: have
7: you so
0: a
7: much
0: great
7: for having
0: time.
7: Me. Thank you.
0: To learn more about the Promise Players or to purchase tickets for See You in Bells, check out promiseplayers.org. Stay with us. We're back right after the break.

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1: Welcome back. Coming up tomorrow on Morning Light, Lebanon County Christian Ministries invests in people and improves lives. The executive director will share what the needs are this fall, plus a woman who volunteers about 400 hours a year. Yes, you heard that, 400 hours a year with LCCM will share how this nonprofit is making a difference. As we heard today, the importance of prayer can be overlooked. Oftentimes, we pray for God to help us through very difficult situations. Other times, prayer is like an afterthought. So how can you and I, how can we really improve our prayer life? How can we make it a priority? We know prayer is the primary way for believers to communicate with God. It's simply a conversation. British Protestant missionary James Hudson Taylor is known as one of the most important and influential missionaries. Taylor served more than 50 years in China and created China Inland Mission, converting more than 20,000 Chinese to Christianity. He writes that he solely relied on prayer for support and once said, "When you work, but when you pray, God works." Isn't that amazing? A reminder that you can pray at any time on your drive to work, while you're at your child's sporting event, or before you go to bed. It's reassuring to know that when you pray, God works. As Moses told the Israelites, "The Lord will fight for you. You need only to be still." For Jeff and the entire Morning Light team, I am Deborah Pinkerton. Take time to reach out to a friend, a neighbor, or family member and let them know that you care. And we'll see you again tomorrow morning.
2: Hi, I'm Henry Smith, host of Digging for Truth. Ray Heiple and I will be continuing our discussion on the Bible, and this time with a focus on the importance of apologetics, the defense of the Christian faith.
3: Apologetics is a vital component of the Christian worldview, and so we are looking forward to sharing with you some of the basic principles of apologetics and the mandate from Scripture to defend the faith once and for all delivered to the saints. We'll see you soon.

0: To me, life is all about the truth.
1: We've been moving phrase by phrase, verse by verse, paragraph by paragraph, chapter by chapter, through these great truths.
2: Open your Bibles with me.
3: What is it we want people saved from? That is the compelling question. The answer to that question, as far as Scripture is concerned, is a simple answer. We want to see people saved from eternal punishment. Eternal punishment. Punishment that never ends. Conscious existence, conscious life in a body resurrected and suited for everlasting punishment. The Bible speaks of that as occurring in a place that we know as hell. I think we sort of comfortably distance ourselves from that reality. Certainly in general, in the church, it is looked over, passed by, ignored. There are those who claim to be preachers who don't ever talk about hell, wouldn't talk about hell, avoid it at all costs, when the truth of the matter is it ought to be the first thing that we talk about when we talk about the gospel. This is about salvation from hell. The doctrine of hell, the truth of hell, the reality of hell has found its way into the thinking of our culture. According to the latest survey that I could find, 75% of people living in America believe in hell. They believe there's a hell. That's the influence of Christianity. 75%. Of those 75%, 4% believe there is any chance that they will ever go there. So we've gotten our point across. There is a hell. But we haven't gotten the point across that you're headed there already. That's the issue. We're very used to sinning. And we're very comfortable with sin. And consequently, society has very few consequences that it places on people for sin. So when people grow up in a world where things that once were defined as sin are no longer defined as sin, and the truth of the matter is then, if the culture imposes no consequences and the family imposes no consequences, the society places no stigma on people for the kind of behaviors that are sinful behaviors. People get so used to sinning without consequences that when you introduce the idea that they will pay in full forever for every sin, that is just alien to their thinking. People sin without immediate consequences, and to try to convince them that there are somehow down the road, decades from now, if they live, deferred consequences is a hard sell. For example, you might want to try to convince someone of Romans 2, which says that you are storing up for yourself wrath in the day of wrath and the revelation of the righteous judgment of God. You're not getting away with anything. No act of fornication, no act of adultery, no sin in the mind, no sin in the behavior, no sin with the lips, no lie, no deception, no cheating. You're not going to get away with any of it. You're just accumulating iniquities, all of which will be confronted and judged. You're storing up wrath. You're going to need to have a large storehouse to contain all the wrath that's going to break upon your head. That is a very difficult thing to to convince people about who are so used to sinning. And at the same time, they're so used to getting away with it. We need to tell people that every unforgiven sin, every sin committed by every person who rejects Jesus Christ, will be justly punished by God forever in a place called hell. This is not new. This is what the Bible has said. You can go back to

I hear people say, well, I don't want to talk about hell. It's very negative. Jesus was a hellfire preacher. Matthew 5, his first sermon as laid out in the New Testament. Verse 22 of chapter 5 of Matthew, I say to you that everyone who is angry with his brother will be guilty before the court, and whoever says to his brother, you good for nothing, shall be guilty before the Supreme Court, and whoever says, you fool, shall be guilty enough to go into the fiery hell. Here is Jesus arriving in Jerusalem and beginning the first part of his ministry, then going up to Galilee and finishing off his ministry, and wherever he went, he was a preacher of hell. The Sermon on the Mount happens to be given on a hillside in Galilee. He speaks of the fiery hell as if he assumed that everybody knew about it. He doesn't have to give them a definition or a description. It was a very well-known part of their biblical understanding. Same sermon, verse 29, if your right eye makes you stumble, tear it out and throw it from you. It's better for you to lose one of the parts of your body than for your whole body to be thrown into hell. Verse 30, if your right hand makes you stumble, cut it off, throw it from you. Better to lose one part of your body than for your whole body to go into hell. In the 10th chapter of the book of Matthew, that very familiar verse, which is often quoted, and we'll come back to it in a little bit, Matthew 10:28, where we read this, do not fear those who kill the body, but are unable to kill the soul, our Lord says, but fear him who is able to destroy both soul and body in hell. In chapter 11, he talks about hell of Matthew. Chapter 18, he talks about hell. He talks about hell in chapter 23 several times. He says that the Pharisees are guilty of producing sons of hell, and they are sons of hell themselves. Yes, Jesus was a hellfire preacher. When we talk about salvation, the word has to be used. The word has to be used because we're talking about rescue. Salvation is a word that means deliverance or rescue, and the question is from what? Contemporary kind of corrupted Christianity would offer many psychological and even material substitutes for hell. We would say, well, Jesus wants to save you from loneliness, or he wants to save you from purposelessness, or he wants to save you from anxiety, or he wants to save you from poverty, or he wants to save you from failure, or he wants to save you from sickness, or he wants to save you from disappointment. No, he desires to save you from hell, from the fiery hell, the lake of fire. That is eternal. The message of Scripture is that salvation is a rescue from a real place called hell. Jesus spoke more about hell than anybody else in the Bible. In fact, he spoke more about hell than everybody else in the Bible combined. And he defined it as conscious, eternal punishment. Conscious, eternal punishment. Our Lord Jesus believed in eternal hell. We'll talk about some of the things that he said about it in a little bit. He continually spoke about hell, and he warned sinners to escape hell because of its horrible reality. Turn to Luke 16 for a moment. And in Luke 16, you have Jesus actually telling a story about a man who went to hell. You will remember this. There was a rich man, Luke 16:19. He habitually dressed in purple and fine linen, joyously living in splendor every day. And there was a poor man named Lazarus who was laid at his gate, covered with sores, and longing to be fed with the crumbs which were falling from the rich man's table. Besides, even the dogs were coming and licking his sores. Now the poor man died and was carried away by the angels to Abraham's bosom. That's kind of an Old Testament reference to a place of comfort, a place of peace where Abraham is. And Abraham, of course, was a true believer as the father of faith who received righteousness because he believed. So this would be heaven. And there went the poor man. The rich man, on the other hand, died and was buried in Hades.

which of course here refers to hell because of the way it's described, he lifted up his eyes, being in torment, and saw Abraham far away and Lazarus in his bosom. This is a parable, and there are some names the Lord uses. He doesn't usually use names in parables, but on this occasion he did. He used the name of Lazarus and Abraham. And this rich man who is shocked that he has ended up in hell cried out and said, "Father Abraham, have mercy on me and send Lazarus so that he may dip the tip of his finger in water and cool off my tongue, for I am in agony in this flame." So now Jesus tells us this is a place that you go to after death. This is a place of torment. This is a place of thirst. This is a place of agony. This is a place of fire. All of that is in what we just read. Abraham said, "Child, remember that during your life you received your good things, and likewise Lazarus bad things. Now he's being comforted here, and you are in agony. And besides all this, between us and you, there is a great chasm fixed, so that those who wish to come over from here to you will not be able, and none may cross over from there to us." Once you're there, you're there forever. No escape. This is our Lord's story describing hell. Was the Son of God wrong about that? Are the deniers of hell correct? And there are many, many of them. It has become popular these days to deny the doctrine of hell in one of three ways. Okay? Give you a little insight into that. Number one is the view called annihilationism. Annihilationism. This says unbelievers go out of existence. When they die, they just go out of existence. They don't exist anymore. That the Bible doesn't support, since the Bible speaks of eternal conscious punishment. The second view that is offered, and by the way, people give very sophisticated arguments for this. I read a book, 475 pages on annihilationism, trying to make the argument from the text of Scripture called "The Fire That Consumes." And there are many others. Many others. Recently, a book questioning the doctrine of hell and advocating an annihilationist view was written by a man named Rob Bell. Second possibility that is offered today is universalism. Universalism. This says that all unbelievers are, in the end, saved. They don't go out of existence. They're saved. These people would say, yes, there is a hell, and this is where they hedge against the first one. There is a hell, but hell was created for the devil and his angels. And that is what it says, of course, in the book of Revelation. So they're the only ones who will go there. In the Roman Catholic University, Fordham University in New York, there's a theological professor who said this: it's there, hell is, but possible that no one will go there. Now, that's a universalist view, that in the end, God is going to save everybody. That doesn't match with Scripture, because the whole message of Scripture is that the ungodly are forever excluded from God's presence and forever punished. If everybody is saved in the end, then everything in the Bible that speaks of eternal punishment is unbelievable, error. So whether you have all the sinners die or all the sinners get saved, die, go out of existence, or get saved, you still don't explain what the Bible says about everlasting punishment. There's a third view called, we'll call it inclusivism. So annihilationism, universalism, inclusivism, that would be my word for it. Some people will go to hell,
But it will be the people who heard the gospel and rejected the gospel, and the people who never heard the gospel won't go to hell. They'll be saved. So it's kind of a selective inclusivism. Unbelievers who never heard the gospel will be saved because they aren't responsible for their situation. They'll be saved. The problem with that is you can't get saved unless you believe in Christ. There's no salvation in any other name than the name of Jesus Christ. Universalism has its advocates, believe me. There are many advocates of universalism, but they tend to be Bible deniers. The inclusivists, who say the people who never heard the message are the ones who will be saved and not the rest, have the same problem because they don't have any support for their view in the Bible at all. And they tend to be weak on the view of Scripture and just throw away the verses that they don't like. The dominant view is that first one I gave you called annihilationism, and I want to talk about that a little bit because you're going to face it somewhere. It's a trendy thing. It's a popular idea. Some most remarkably useful, blessed, effective, capable teachers of the Bible have lapsed into annihilationism, or as it's sometimes called, soul sleep. It's the popular idea because it feels comfortable and it feels fair to the people who make a case for it. Now, how do they make their case? How do you make a case for unbelievers just being obliterated, exterminated, wiped out forever? Their first argument comes from the verse I read you in Matthew 10, verse 28. Fear him who can destroy both soul and body in hell. They tend to go there, and they like that word, destroy. All right? They want to use that word, destroy. Stick with me, because it's going to be helpful to you. That's a Greek word, apolemi. Apolemi. That may sound a little bit familiar in your ear, because in Revelation 9:11, Satan is given the name Apollyon, the destroyer. Apollyon is the word to destroy. But it is not its only meaning. That's not the only possibility. But they say that word says that the ones who are under the judgment of God will be destroyed, both soul and body, in hell. So that they would go to hell and then be wiped out and exterminated, annihilated forever. Non-existence. Is that the correct understanding of that word? Fortunately, we have that word 80 times in the New Testament. So we get a good breadth of understanding about how the verb apolemi is used. It has very broad meaning. In Matthew 2:13, it is the word used where it says in that verse, Herod desired to destroy the baby. Herod wasn't thinking about soul annihilation. He was thinking about murder. John 6:27, there's a statement about food that perishes, and that is that's the word apolemi. Perishables, food that is corrupted and useless. In John 17:12, our Lord says, none of those that you have given to me, Father, have perished, but the son of perdition. Judas perished. Did he go out of existence? No. Jesus said he went not out of existence, but he went to his own place. He went to his own place. So it is possible to translate the word destroy, but it is not the word for annihilation, obliteration, non-existence. Furthermore, in Matthew chapter 3, verse 12, Scripture calls hell the unquenchable fire. So Matthew 10:38, fear the one who destroys both soul and body in hell. It is an unquenchable fire. It doesn't go out. And it doesn't go out because it always has fuel.
In the 14th chapter of the book of Revelation, verse 9, if anyone worships the beast in his image and receives a mark on his forehead or on his hand, he will drink of the wine of the wrath of God mixed in full strength in the cup of his anger. He will be tormented with fire and brimstone in the presence of the holy angels and in the presence of the Lamb, and the smoke of their torment goes up forever and ever. They have no rest day and night. Eternal smoke. And no rest, day and night, forever. So you can't make a case out of the word apolemy used in Matthew 10:28. So they try to go to another word. If you look at 2 Thessalonians chapter 1 and verse 9, it says, these, that is those who do not obey the gospel from verse 8, those who reject the gospel, these will pay the penalty of eternal destruction. These will pay the penalty of eternal destruction. This is not the word apolemy. This is a different word. Alethros. Alethros. The penalty of eternal destruction. They suggest that destruction, eternal destruction, means you're destroyed forever. You go out of existence. That is not what this word necessarily means. 1 Corinthians 5:5 uses the same word, and it says, I have decided, speaking of a sinner in the church, a professing believer sinning in the church, I have decided to deliver such a one to Satan for the destruction of his flesh so that his spirit may be saved. Well, obviously, it's not the annihilation of his flesh. He's not a disembodied spirit who then, in a disembodied state, would become saved. So the destruction of the flesh means some kind of devastation, but does not necessarily mean annihilation. Furthermore, in this verse, verse 9, these pay the penalty of eternal destruction away from the presence of the Lord and from the glory of His power, which means that they are placed somewhere away from God. It can't mean the annihilation of a person's physical body in 1 Corinthians 5:5, and it doesn't mean the annihilation of the person's soul and body here, because it refers to a place where they will be away from God. So I'm just saying they have a hard time trying to make their case with words. With words. Perhaps a verse that'll pull it all together is 1 Timothy 6:9. The last chapter of 1 Timothy, it says, those that want to get rich fall into temptation, we know this verse, and a snare, and many foolish and harmful desires, which plunge men into ruin and destruction. Now, do you think that means absolute annihilation, non-existence? No. What it's saying is that if you get yourself in a situation where you want to get rich, you're going to be trapped in temptations and snares that are going to lead you to foolish and harmful desires, which will plunge your life into total ruination. Not annihilation. By the way, ruin here in 1 Timothy 6:9 is alethros, and destruction comes from the verb apolemy. So both the words are used here to refer something to refer to something other than annihilation. So some of these texts, if you connect the dots, we would conclude this. Both these words mean the ruin of someone for useful purpose or function. The ruin of someone for a useful purpose or function. The ruin of a wineskin. The ruin of food that perishes. The ruin of a life destroyed by the love of money and the temptations that come with it for any useful purpose. A soul ruined. A soul destroyed as to its usefulness, not its existence. That's why I said this morning, and I say it again tonight, hell is viewed best and most clearly by the Greek word Gehenna, which is a word that comes from the Valley of Hinnom. The Valley of Hinnom, just east of Jerusalem and a little bit south, I've been there many times, is the place in ancient times where the city dump was.
and it was a never extinguished burning fire. And it became the metaphor for the lake of fire, for hell. You threw whatever was useless into the trash, into the fire. A soul forever ruined for usefulness to God, having a spoiled, marred image, we talked about that this morning, is thrown into the everlasting trash heap, the burning fires of Gehenna or hell. That's what those words are talking about, not annihilation. You cannot make that case from Scripture. In Matthew chapter 26, I think it's verse 24, Jesus is talking about Judas, and he says, the Son of Man is to go just as it is written of him. He says this at the upper room communion with his disciples. The Son of Man is to go just as it is written of him, but woe to the man by whom the Son of Man is betrayed. It would have been good for that man if he had not been born. Why would he say that? It would have been good for that man if he had not been born. Why? Because of the consequences that are about to come to him. It wouldn't matter if he was going to be annihilated, if he was going to be exterminated. Hell is eternal conscious punishment. There is no way around this.

0: What are you trusting in for God to allow you into heaven? Your righteousness or the righteousness of Christ? Every good thing in our life is ultimately because of God's grace. Do you want to be used by God in a significant way? Do you desire to have His stamp of approval on your life? We, the church, move forward unhindered and unstoppable.
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Welcome to Stand in the Gap. As Pastor Isaac Crockin and I continue our series on Jesus' Sermon on the Mount, we come to a statement that must have absolutely stunned the original crowd gathered on the hillside. In Matthew chapter 5 and verse 20, Jesus makes a declaration that really, frankly, altered the entire religious landscape. He said, "For I tell you that unless your righteousness exceeds that of the scribes and the Pharisees, you will never enter the kingdom of heaven." Now, in two previous programs, we delved into what it means to be righteous and why Jesus actually complimented the scribes and Pharisees on their religious zeal.